Bobby Harris, Zsuzsa Gabel, Roberto Pignon, Bonnie Stare, and David Landau.

0: The Muffin Man is seated at the table in the laboratory of the Utility Muffin Research Kitchen. Reaching for an oversized chrome spoon, he gathers an intimate quantity of dried muffin remnants, and brushing his scapular aside, proceeds to dump these inside of his shirt. He turns to us and speaks.
1: Some people like cupcakes better. I, for one, care less for them.
0: Arrogantly twisting the sterile canvas snoot of a fully charged icing anointment utensil, he puts forth a quarter-ounce green rosette. Let's try that again. He puts forth a quarter-ounce green rosette near the summit of a dense but radiant muffin of his own design. Later, he says,
1: Some people,
0: like cupcakes exclusively, while myself, I say, there is not, nor ought there be, nothing so exalted on the face of God's gray earth as that prince of foods,
1: the muffin.

Bruce Fowler on trombone, Napoleon Murphy Brock on tenor sax and lead vocals, Terry Bozio on drums, Tom Fowler on bass, Denny Wally on slide, George Duke on keyboards, Captain Beefheart on vocals and soprano sax and madness. Thank you very much for coming to the concert tonight. Hope you enjoyed it.

Thank you. This is a new song I wrote about my ranch. I live on a ranch in California. And I just bought it a while ago from these two lawyers. And there was an old man living on it. I don't know if you have things like that here, like foreman on ranches. It's like an old caretaker, takes care of all the cows, fences and everything.

nosotros, Latinoamérica, para nosotros, hey, para nosotros, Latinoamérica, hey.

Oh, man. Hello, hello. You better watch it there, friend, tonight. It can happen to you. Ba-da-boo. We'd like to salute somebody here tonight, a 23-year-old man described by the telephone company executive as being, quote, nearly a telephonic genius. A telephonic genius Thursday was placed under $1 bond on charges that he made long-distance calls free all over the country by whistling into his telephone. We'd like to salute him. He's a... This is progress, friends. Science. You have to salute science. Joseph C. Ingracia, Jr., 23, said in city court in Memphis that he made worldwide calls. I mean, he called London, Lebanon, New Delhi. Worldwide calls by using his own whistles and a tiny secret electronic box he invented. Ingracia, who holds a math degree from Florida University, was caught making similar calls in Florida in 1968 and was warned by the telephone company to cut it out. And he says, and we're going to quote Mr. Ingracia. He's a rare man of our time. One of the very rare guys who admits that he's been doing a little hanky-panky. We quote Mr. Ingracia, quote, I have done wrong, and the phone company has every right to prosecute me. I am wrong. Yes, indeed. He's the first man in over 27 years to admit he's wrong in anything. And we would like to salute Mr. Ingracia tonight for this unparalleled honesty and self-appraisal. So, Mr. Ingracia, we'd like to salute you tonight.

0: Thank you, thank you. Reset that there. We'd like to use that later. We'd like to slew them there. He admitted it. Incidentally, furthermore, if you want to hear more about this thing, quite a story here. He invented this thing, see? And he went on to say this. He says, I am fascinated by telephones. I can't stay away from phones. Before we get too deeply involved in this thing, I'd like to say that I, as a man of electronic communications, one of the great formative factors in my life has been the fact that at the age of about 10 or 11, I got really involved in electronics. And all I could think of all throughout most of my teens was electronics, building stuff, and going on the air with it. I never thought of listening particularly. Well, that's very different. And I didn't build receivers, I built transmitters, which is a very different process. So, and it was through this curious hobby that curious to most people who don't think of electronics as anything other than a thing that's on top of the refrigerator. That's all, you know. So here I am, you know, at the age of 10 or 11, I'm deeply involved in electronics, and all I thought about, ate, slept, dreamed of circuit diagrams. And by the age of about 12, I could give you the circuit diagram of every known screen grid pentode tube that was being built at that time. I mean, I could give you the mu figure on it. I could tell you the comparative plate voltages and the plate currents under various type usage of curves. For example, you came up to me and says, "Could you please tell me at 400 volts?" Class C with X amount of drive, what kind of plate current should you expect on a 6L6 under Class C usage? I could pop it out instantly. Try that on for size, friends. Well, now that's getting pretty esoteric, but nevertheless, at the age of about 10, I got deeply involved in this electronic thing, little realizing that it was going to contribute to many aspects of my life. Almost anything you get involved in at that age will ultimately mold you. I was about 14 now. I'm a licensed amateur. See, I'm on the air now. And that was a great moment, man, getting my general license, really on the air, see, with all the rest of the big people. And struggling. I had a paper out that paid me roughly 87 cents a week. And I mean, it took like 500 hours to knock it down. I mean, what a job. But every week I'd knock down that 80 cents or something like that, and I would save my money for parts. For example, a crystal, a Bliley X-cut crystal, would cost something like $4 or $5. Well, now, when you're making and knocking down 80 cents a week, not including Baby Ruth bars you buy from time to time and stuff like Butterfinger bars and that kind of jazz. Oh, yeah, let's face it. I would have about maybe 30, maybe 40 cents a week that I could actually put aside, say, for something, a big purchase. Well, do you realize how many months it takes to buy an X-cut Bliley crystal at, say, $4? Oh, I'm telling you, it's like a 12-year-old kid trying to buy a Ferrari. Well, anyway, I did it. I remember the great moment when I went down. I finally had saved all my dough. I went down to Lafayette Radio, and I told them what crystal I wanted. And sure enough, within a couple of days, the crystal arrived, and I was ready to go. And at least I had the crystal. And so each part was like just like giving birth to a square egg if you're a chicken, you know, each part. And each part was precious and beautiful to me. I'm building at that point. I remember I was building a 6L6 driven by a 6C5, and then it was a tri-tet oscillator, if you're curious, doubling down to 20 from a 40-meter crystal, okay? Yes, indeed. Shepherd's official. And so I was working away on this thing, and it was panning out pretty well. I was just barely making it. And finally, the big day came when I had all the parts I needed, and I could actually set about to assemble this transmitter. So I did. I worked for 2 or 3 weeks on it to get everything, beautiful soldering job. Every lead was neatly clipped and just beautiful. And I got the rig all set, and I had a dummy load, and I tuned it up, and it actually, a beautiful, just fantastic reaction. I mean, the plate current was perfect, right on the button. The grid drive Absolutely, right on to the mill. I mean, to the millivolt. The grid drive was perfect, and I had a beautiful, clean signal on 20 meters. The only problem was it was running about 2.7 watts. It was such a tiny transmitter as far as power was concerned, because I had very little voltage. I was trying to run it on this low, very low plate voltage receiving power supply that I had, which is all I could afford. It's an old power supply that I'd made out of a Sears Roebuck receiver or something like that, and I was barely turning in enough voltage, had enough plate voltage on that final 6L6 to maybe make about 2 or 3 watts input on 20 meters. Well, so there I am, down in the middle of the band. For those of you who don't know anything about it, it's like everybody in your neighborhood has got this beautiful hi-fi 80-watt stereo system, and you have got a wind-up phonograph that only works out of one earphone. And and so I was really over my head. And days would go by. I would go on the air, and I would try to work people. See, and I'd stay up all night. It was summertime, just the beginning of the summer. And I would stay up all night. I'd hear these signals coming in, and days would go by, and I would work maybe one or two signals a month. And it was a great moment. See, and they would always lose me before I could finish my contact. And they would come back to me, and I would come back frantically and sweating. And then that big event happened. Now, every special interest group has got its organizations. Now, if you're an 18th century coin collector, there are organizations of 18th century coin cuckoos. And they always have their little magazines, and they have their little gatherings. If you are a lady who specializes in blueberry cupcakes, I'm sure that there's a Blueberry Cupcake Appreciators League, which undoubtedly meets in Cincinnati every 2 years and has a speaker and illustrated lectures and slides. And so no matter what kind of an organization you're in, there's always a special little group which forms and has meetings. Well, now the hams, amateur radio operators, have things called ham fests. Now, a ham fest is just what it sounds like. They have a big picnic someplace, and it's a big yearly event, and all the hams who are a member of the crowd and who are in that area go to this thing, see, and they all wear their call sign, which is given to them at the gate. They wear their call sign with a great big button, you know, I am W9JZA. All right. See, every ham is known in the ham fraternity. I hope I'm not boring you, but every ham is known in the ham fraternity, not by his name, but by his call sign. And I'm my new name, and I have this new name, which I'm very proud of, and which I always refer to you myself as, is QWN. I am QWN, and I had my buddies around. See, one of my buddies was QWK. We'd both gotten our calls the same day. We'd gone up and got our licenses at the same time, and he was QWK. I had a friend who was YEI. Now, all these different calls, another guy was PLM. Everybody had these names, and they really were names, and you don't even use any other name. So I was now qualified to go to my first ham fest. I am a licensed ham, and I can hardly wait. Oh, man, it's springtime, see, and all the guys are talking about this on the band all over the air there. See, I wasn't talking about it because I was having a hell of a time getting in contact with anybody, but I was hearing them talk about it. See? And, they were talking about this thing for weeks. The big ham fest was going to be held out at the Forest Preserve, and it was going to be on this Saturday, and there were going to be thousands of hams from all that, what they call the Midwestern tri-state area, which meant Indiana, Illinois, and Wisconsin. And a lot of guys would be there from Michigan. And so I'm trying to figure out how I can get there. Well, this ham fest was going to be held like maybe 75 miles from where I live. You know, it's a good long trip. And I'm a kid. I don't have a car. And me and QWK and PLM and YEI are trying, you know, plotting how the hell to get there. Well, here I am trying to figure it out. And also there was one other thing. The ticket cost $2.50. You know, after all, it's a picnic scene. You get hot dogs and potato salad, and they give you lemonade to drink. And they were going. The big thing about the ham fest was the drawing. Every ham fest had this tremendous drawing that all the manufacturers who manufacture electronic equipment would have contributed something to this thing. And all day long, they had this big drawing where people stand up on the platform and they draw numbers. Everybody's got a number. When he comes in, you know, you pay $2 and a half for your ticket and you get a stub. Everybody's got a number. And during the day, they draw numbers. Well, the prizes were just tremendous. I mean, the main prize that year, if you're curious what the main prize that year, was a national receiver, a very expensive national receiver, about $700. This is a national amateur shortwave communications receiver, highly sophisticated equipment, and a national transmitter, the two. So this thing came to about maybe $2,000, which is a pretty good award. And then they had another big award all the way down the line. Awards, like the first 50 prizes were tremendous things, like receivers, big transmitters. I remember one of them was a tremendous beam antenna, about $1,000 worth of antenna with this enormous tower and a tremendous tuning system and all. And, of course, hundreds and hundreds and hundreds of other awards all the way on down the line. Well, that was the big thing, to go there and try to win something. And everybody had the same chance, remember, that's important. You only could have one ticket, one number. Everybody had the same chance. So me and PLM are trying to figure out how to get to this thing, see? And so we're sitting down in the basement. We got to go to this thing. And I had scraped together $2 and a half, and it took me months to save this money to buy a ticket. And I had bought my ticket. PLM had his ticket. Trying to figure out how to get there. Well, that night, I get on the band, and I'm trying to talk to somebody. I can't work anybody. And all of a sudden, a local guy who rarely ever talked to me, big local ham, tremendous signal, and, you know, grown-up ham, very, very rarely talk to me. This big local guy comes back to me. And he says, "Hello, there, QWN." I said, "Hi." He says, "You're barely making it over here. A lot of QRM on you there, a lot of heptadines and whistles." Of course, he was over four blocks away, so he's having trouble hearing me. So he said, "You guys going to the picnic?" I said, "Well, yeah, yeah." "So you got any way to get there?" Said, "Well, actually, no, Gil." "Yeah, no." He said, "Well, listen, me and Big Jack are going Saturday, so how about you two kids going with us, PLM and you?" I said, "Yeah." Well, these guys, I mean, it's like getting invited to go to a ball game with, say, you know, with Roger Maris. Or you know, somebody, yeah, it's like Mickey Mantle calling him, saying, "Hey, I'd like to go on a Yankee game with me the other day." You know, these were two big, important, grown-up, very, very influential hams. I mean, they were presidents of the club and all that kind of stuff. And one of them, by the way, I'll tell you what they were. There were guys that were just sort of legendary. One of them owned the biggest chain of restaurants and, well, restaurants. The biggest chain of restaurants at that time in the Midwest. It would be like being invited to go to, you know, to go to the club with Mr. Needick. Or, you know, Nathan calls you up and says, "How would you like to get down?" You know, Mr. Hardart calls you. See, so here I am with this guy who was just sort of a legend. He was a very rich guy, had tremendous operation. You should have seen his ham station. Oh, he had five big beam antennas up on this tremendous estate that he had out in the country in rolling hills. He had a full kilowatt on every band, and then he had a backup kilowatt transmitter for everyone. Had a kilowatt transmitters, and he had had all this. He must have had, you know, $50,000, $75,000, $100,000 worth of equipment. Well, the guy he's going with, if anything, made him look like a piker. This guy was a major executive from U.S. Steel. And, this guy had an amateur station that was known around the world. I mean, seriously, known around the world. In fact, the pictures of the station appeared in handbooks and stuff like that. So here we are. We're just, you know, knocked out. We're with these two big, fantastic hams who had everything in the world. So the big day arrives. It's Saturday. The picnic starts at 12 noon. So me and PLM, we hot-foot it down to Gil's house. Gil, you know. His house. It had this great big English Tudor-type place with a winding driveway, great trees all around it. You could see these beams and vertical antennas sticking out all over the place. And so we go up the driveway, and sitting in his driveway there was this tremendous caddy. We ring the bell, And this lady came with a napkin on her head. It looked like a napkin. She was the maid. See, we never used to having maids. This lady with a napkin shows up. She's got this apron. She says, is Gil there? She looks down. Here's these two grubby kids. See, she says, may I say who's calling?
1: Well, just tell them QWN and PLM or that.
0: But, she says, all right. And she comes back about 30 seconds later, and he says to come on down to his shack. Well, now, the shack is a ham's place where he operates from. So she leads us through this fantastic home, tapestries hanging on the walls, and great flower pots with enormous, beautiful displays of flowers. Oh, and paintings on the wall and mirrors. Oh, you know, just like in the movies. So we take this long walk, these long corridors. You can see rooms on all sides and somewhere off in the distance. And this is what I've always associated with true elegance. Somewhere off in the distance, someone is meditatively playing Chopin. How about that, you know? Yeah, you know, somewhere in the distance, somebody's playing a harpsichord. So we go through these long corridors, and she takes us down. And finally, we're down in what I suppose would correspond to the playroom. And I was just you know, knocked out, just knocked right out of my chair. Here's this room. It's nothing but racks and magnificent gray crackle panels all around the room with glowing green milliammeters and watt meters and RF standing wave ratio meters, all kinds of very esoteric. He had about five oscilloscopes to check on modulation pad. Oh, just fantastic. And here sitting at the desk is Gil himself, and he's wearing a casual cashmere jacket, and he's got these gray flannel slacks. He looked a little like Walter Pidgeon, you know, the kind of guy with the silver gray sideburns, and calabash pipe next to him, and he's running this fantastic ham equipment. And he has these three magnificent Hammerland receivers all lined up, all sitting there, sunken into the wall. And he's operating this thing, see? And he says, "Hi, fellas, come on, just a minute. Okay, ZS2AD." In the pit cairn, South Africa. Listen, Charlie, I'll be on the air later tonight. And will you tell Fred in Tokyo, you know him, J79D, J7LA. Yeah, tell Fred that I'll be on the air later tonight, yeah. Okay, fine, all right, I'll see you next. Boom, boom, bang. He's throwing the switches up. I can hear the power supplies. It's so magnificent in this tremendous transmitter that you could hear the power supply turning off. Made a sound of true authority. You'd hear relays clicking distance, some far off distance. Everything is turning off now. I could see these green meters going out. And his equipment was so sophisticated that, of course, he had to have his filaments on all the time. So you see these little red glowing lights all over the place. He leaves them on all the time. Auxiliary power supplies and all that stuff. So he says, "Hey, let's get going, guys. Come on, let's get out there. Get in the car. We gotta pick up Charlie. It's almost time for the picnic." So we run out, jump in a Cadillac, and me and this kid, you know, sitting in the back. Me and PLM are sitting in the back of the car. This tremendous caddy, and he's got mobile equipment. Oh yeah, I mean, this guy's running like 500 watts on 2 meters mobile. Oh boy, he's got the. It's all push button and everything. So we drive over and we pick up the other guy. And he has an outfit that makes my friends look like a driver's stage, you know, something. Two of them were sitting up in the front seat. We're on our way to the picnic. Little did I realize that I was going to have one of the formative experiences of my day, in my life. We're driving to the picnic, and they're being kind of nice to us, you know, two little kids in the back, two hams there. And that we received in the mail, when we bought our ticket, we received our call signs, which were on a button. So I had my big button on my sweater, and PLM had his big button, you know, with the call sign on it. And these two guys were so important, they didn't need any buttons, you know. Everybody, Gil, who is driving the car, turns to his friend Charlie, who is the fellow tycoon and fellow power in the business. He says, "I say, Charlie, what are the drawings about today? What are they drawing for today?" With that, Charlie says, "Oh, I don't know. They got a lot of junk there. I think the first prize is this new national." Yeah, I think it's the new National NC600XX. Yeah, it's the new diversity receiver. And I believe they're going to throw in a 1,000-watt national transmitter, yeah. With that, my friend Gil says, "Oh, kind of, I'll tell you what I'll do. I'll tell you what I'll do, Charlie. If I win that, I'll give you
1: My Hammerlund. My new Hammerlund. How about that? And so Charles says, that's a bet. I'll tell you, if I win it, I'll see what I'll give you. I'll tell you what I'll do. You've always, he said, you always like that GRC-80 that I have, that custom hand-built digital readout receiver, right? He says, yeah, well, if I win it, I'll give that to you. How about it? We'll have a little bet. So me and PLM are sitting in the back there, you know, listening to this conversation, which is a casual conversation. You know how guys do. He says, well, if I win the Kentucky Derby, I'll... you know, this thing was a pure drawing. Now, remember that. It's a pure drawing. So we go to the picnic. We arrive, and thousands of guys are out there. Oh, it's a fantastic pic. Beautiful day. And I'm all excited. I rush out, and Gil and Charlie, these two guys, they're kind of looking after us. You know, they're two big official hams. And so we run out, and we see all these guys with their call signs all over, guys that we had talked to, and it was just, you know, very exciting. And they have all kinds of exhibits, and all this equipment is on display, and they've got a transmitter that's on the air, a big, powerful transmitter. They're contacting guys all over the world, and they have a CW guys versus phone guys softball game, which they always have at these things. And then finally, after a bout with the hamburgers and the hot dogs and the Kool-Aid and the knocking down the potato salad, comes the big moment. It's 3 o'clock, and everybody's sweating and hot. And way up on this big platform that's hung with big flags and stuff, this big high executive of the American Radio Relay League gives a short speech, and a couple of other guys give a few short speeches, and the band plays. Thousands of hams are gathered under the trees when this man gets up and says, all right now, gang. Now let's face it, this is what you've all come for, right? Get out your ticket stubs. Hooray! Millions of guys yell, all right, get out your ticket stubs. So I get out my ticket stubs, and I take a look at it. It's number 1790, see? 1790, I can remember it, 1790A. Oh, well, I'm all set. And PLM has got 1793A. We bought our tickets the same time. We're all excited. And we're waiting for the big drawing. And they take this cute little chick, who's the daughter of one of the executives up there, and she's going to draw the first ticket stub out of the great big wire basket. And so they grind it up. All right, gang, hold your tickets real careful now. There will be no prizes awarded unless you can bring the ticket stub up. All right, now, here we go. Who's going to win that new fantastic national receiver with that new fantastic 1,000-watt national transmitter? A complete ham station, $58 million. Here we go. And we're standing with our eyeballs bugging. And remember, back home, my 2.5-watt transmitter is all I got in this world. And, you know, oh, boy, this is a fantastic moment. And they're grinding it away. And finally, this girl stands up there on the platform, and she reaches on deep into this big wicker basket, deep in it. She's running. And the guy keeps saying, all right, now, come on, mess him up there. Don't take your father's. Now, reach way down in there. And she pulls out the ticket. And the man steps to the microphone. And now, here is the winning ticket. It is in the Series A block. All of you guys with Series A blocks are in the running. The first number of the winning ticket is one. And you get thousands of guys. Oh, well, you know, some guys have got one on there. And I got one. One. And the second number is seven. All you guys who have tickets beginning with 1-7 are still in the running. 1-7. And the third number of the winning ticket, 1-7-9. Oh, my God. I'm right down there. Right down. And I could see PLM now is laying, yeah, PLM is laying flat on the ground, see. Here is the winning ticket. 1-7-9-6. I couldn't believe it. It was Gil, the guy we rode up there with, who owned all the ham equipment in the world. He wins again. It was then that I realized for the first time my mother old saying, them what has gets. Well, and now that sounds like I made up a story. But Gil, the guy who owned all the ham equipment in the world, won more.
0: And on the way home later, they consummated their bet. He gave Charlie his, his Hammer London. He then got more. Well, all day long, I'm standing in the dusty sun, me and PLM, and they're calling number after number after number after... They must have called 12,000 numbers. I didn't even get a fly swatter for 4 hours. Almost at the end of the day, this guy reaches down and he's got nothing but about 3 numbers left. He says, here's a number, number 17908A. Number 17908A, is he here? My number's called. I run up there. My God, I'm winning something. Well, this is going to be only understood by the hams. Would you believe it? I won a 500-watt, 10-ohm resistor. That is about as useless as winning a green elephant with leprosy. A 500-watt, 10-ohm resistor. Weighed about 7 pounds. And the only thing that I could think to use it for when I got it home was a doorstop to my shack. And all the way home that day, Gil and Charlie kidded each other about each other's new receivers and transmitters. And me and PLM just sat back there and looked out of the window. Some guys are born to lose.

Listen, listen carefully, my children, and you shall hear the story of what happened to last night's flat beer. Listen to the story, my dears, and you shall hear all the... Hey, don't sneak that out. That's it. Bring it up there. You don't want to cause any insecurity among the yuckheads out there. So just bring it up there carefully and casually. There, see. We'll pretend like we're a radio station for a couple of minutes. Euchre the men, and the next thing you know, pow, the trap is sprung, and it's no turning back. Listen carefully. Turn your ears up. Tune deep inside of that dark inner consciousness that is the ineffable you, and you will hear the sound of softly falling monster dandruff drifting from outer space. It's the crud of the world. It's knee-deep. It's up to my blooming knickers. How far will I go for the Gallimaufry? Insane Gallimaufry. Man, could I just so much by George. Yes, I have only one suggestion to you ladies. One suggestion to you ladies, just one. Why not put a tiger in your... it's that number, Einzwei. Why not put a tiger in your boudoir, ladies? 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Oh, I'm gonna drink muddy water. 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

always. 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My back door someday. Ba-ba-ba-ba-ba-ba-ba-ba-ba-ba-ba-ba-ba-ba-ba-ba-ba-ba-ba-ba-ba-ba-ba-ba-ba-ba-ba-ba-ba-ba-ba-ba-ba-ba-ba-ba-ba-ba-ba-ba-ba-ba-ba-ba-ba-ba-ba-ba-ba-ba-ba-ba-ba-ba-ba-ba-ba-ba-ba-ba-ba-ba-ba-ba-ba-ba-ba-ba-ba-ba-ba-ba-ba-ba-ba-ba-ba-ba-ba-ba-ba-ba-ba-ba-ba-ba-ba-ba-ba-ba-ba-ba-ba-ba-ba-ba-ba-ba-ba-ba-ba-ba-ba-ba-ba-ba-ba-ba-ba-ba-ba-ba-ba-ba-ba-ba-ba-ba-ba-ba-ba-ba-ba-ba-ba-ba-ba-ba

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And this old tune is dedicated to Martha Dean and all them swinging chicks everywhere. 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

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And can't you tell that when that cold, icy breath comes down from the frozen north, the tiger in Shepherd begins to lick its chops? Can you tell that? Can you tell those old fangs come out and they're ivory and sharp? Here's snapping at their carnivore all the way. Ah, that cold weather. Oh, I love it. Yeah, I'm from Chicago, where that wind blows cold down State Street and whistles along Randolph, picks up steam around Michigan Boulevard, makes the big turn into West Monroe Street, and then just goes from there and all the way on out to Evanston and just don't stop until it hits the Arctic Circle. Oh, trouble in mind. I'm blue, but I won't be blue always. Trouble in mind, 'cause the sun's gonna shine in my back door, baby, someday. Someday. Oh, it's Friday night, and it's cold. Yes, and we're ready. All right, George, you know, speaking of cold weather, it's a sad thing to see how many New Yorkers fear cold. Oh, they hate it. They really do. They lurk in doorways and they look and say, "Ooh, what a rotten day. Oh, what a rotten day. Oh, what a rotten day." And actually, it's just cold, brisk biting. And that icy breath, those cold, agate eyes of that frozen north looking you right there in the navel, right in the belly button. Ah, bring me on something else here. Come on, eins, zwei, under. All right, let's go, gang. After you've gone and left me crying, after you've gone, there's no denying, you'll feel blue, ba-ba-ba-ba-ba. You'll feel sad, oh baby, you're just gonna dragging around. You'll miss the greatest man that you done ever had. There'll come a time, and don't you forget it, baby, there'll come a time, and you're gonna regret it. Oh, you're just gonna walk around and whip.

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You close that door and it is it. All right, gang. I'll take my coat off and we will go to work. We have warmed up now. Now, if you get that rotten, crummy music up there, this is not going to be for women and children, so get away from the radio there. Women and children, we got a lot of stuff to do here. Now, you think you know about cold weather? All right. I want you to listen to this. Bring me some rotten, crummy, low-down, blown-it-out-the-left-nostril music. I want you to listen carefully. Gather around. And you are going to hear the tragic story. The tragic, eye-weeping, eyeball-scrunching story of the frozen maid. The frozen little old girl who did not listen. And she froze to death. Listen carefully. Charlotte lived on a mountaintop in a bleak and lonely spot. There were no other dwellings there except for father's cot. And yet on many a wintry night, young swains were gathered there. Her father kept a social board, and she was very fair. On a cold New Year's Eve, as the sun went down, far looked her wishful eye. And from the frosty window pane, as a merry sleigh dashed by, at a village 15 miles away, was to be a ball that night. And though the air was piercing cold, her heart was warm and bright. How brightly gleamed her laughing eye as a well-known voice she heard. And dashing up to the cottage door, her lover's sleigh appeared. Oh, daughter dear, her mother cried, this blanket round you fold, tonight is a dreadful one. You'll get your death of cold. Oh, nay, Charlotte cried, as she laughed like a gypsy queen. To ride in blankets muffled up, I never would be seen. My silken cloak is quite enough. You know, 'tis lined throughout, and there's my silken scarf to twine my head and neck about. Her bonnet and her gloves were on. She leaped into the sleigh, and swiftly they sped down the mountainside and o'er the hills away. With muffled beat, so silently, 5 miles at length were passed, when Charles, with a few and shivering words, the silence broke at last. Oh, such a dreadful night I never saw. The reins I scarce can hold. Charlotte faintly then replied, I am exceedingly cold. He cracked his whip. He urged his steed much faster than before. And thus 5 other weary miles in silence were passed o'er. Said Charles, how fast the shivering ice is gathering on my brow. And Charlotte then more faintly cried, I'm growing warmer now. Thus on they rode through frosty air and the glittering cold starlight, until at last the village lamps and the ballroom came in sight. They reached the door, and Charles sprang out. He reached his hand to her. Why set you there like a monument that has no power to stir? He called her once. He called her twice. She answered not a word. He asked her for her hands again, but still she never stirred. He took her hand in his. 'Twas cold and hard as any stone. He tore the mantle from her face. The cold stars o'er it shone. Then quickly to the lighted hall her lifeless form he bore. Charlotte's eyes had closed for aye. Her voice was heard no more. And there he sat down by her side while bitter tears did flow and cried, my own, my charming bride, 'tis you may never know. He twined his arms around her neck. He kissed her marble brow.
His thoughts flew back to where she said, I'm growing warmer now. Trouble in mind. Oh, trouble in mind, I'm blue. But I won't always be blue, always. Cause the sun someday, that old, big old fat sun someday is gonna shine in my back door someday. Ba ba ba ba ba ba ba ba ba. You just put that to heart. Wherever you might be, all you New Jersey diner Martys taking all those chicks all up and down that turnpike with the heater gone bad, just be careful tonight. I don't want none of you to kiss no marble brows. I don't want none of you to tear no capes off no cold, still, beautiful ivory faces whose voices will be stilled air more. Oh, I'm gonna drink mother water. I'm gonna sit with my feet in this rotten, crummy, dirty water. I'm gonna sleep in the kitchen with my feet in the hall, baby. Yeah, I ain't gonna listen to you no more at all, baby. Oh, trouble in mind. I'm just gonna go dragging around here till there ain't no more dragging to be done. That's enough of that. Oh, boy, that was a scary one, wasn't it? Oh, that reminds me. This is WOR, AM and FM. Speaking of cold spots in the face of the globe, this is New York. Oh, what a stone-cold heart is the heart of New York. Oh, I cannot tell you. I cannot tell you what a flinty heart beats in this fair city. Oh, it's terrible. Speaking of flinty hearts, will you please hit the sponsor button, please?

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1: Let's get with it. 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Let's go. Raspberries.
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0: Yes, Miller High Life, the champagne of bottled beer.
1: Hey, that reminds me. Will you please play me some rotten music again? That Miller spot just reminded me of something. Listen carefully. This is an answer to all you little old ladies who get mad whenever I play these beer commercials on here. Old Shep happens to like a glass of beer now and again. Great big fat old stein. Hold it up to that neon light, look through the bottom of it. I come from out there in the Midwest. Yes, sir, where they're serious about beer. That's Milwaukee, where beer just comes right out of the faucets. Just flows out of there, and it's only women and children and Sunday school parsons that are hung on water. Ba-ba-ba-ba. The horse and the mule lived 30 years, and nothing new of wine and beers. The goat and sheep at 20 die, and never taste of scotch and rye. The cow drinks water by the ton, and at 18 is mostly done. The dog at 15 cashes in without the aid of rum and gin. The cap in milk

Just thought you ought to be interested. There's a lot of there's a lot of beauty. Speaking of decadence, tomorrow night we'll have a full 2 hours at the Limelight. We come out exactly at 10:05. They're giving the Knicks a night out, a night off, as if they haven't had a night off for the last 19 years. I haven't seen them with an on night yet for a long time, but the Knicks have been giving them an official night off tomorrow night, which will be welcomed by one and all. And at 10:05, we are going to start laying it out from the Limelight. Right down there in the heart of steaming, fetid, passion-soaked Greenwich Village. I wonder where they got the idea that this place is loaded with Jerseyites. There hasn't been a Jerseyite in that place for 4 weeks. Have you seen that note in one of the magazines about it? Oh, boy. But nevertheless, if you are planning to make the Limelight scene, make it early tomorrow night. We go on at 10:05, and the show starts about 9:30. All the good stuff happens before we go on the air and after. And that's the way with life, in fact. This is the Limelight, and if you would like to find out about reservations, I don't know whether they're blocked up or not, give them a call down there tonight, and that'll really buck them. Call them up. Just go ahead, call them up. Go ahead. Cause a little excitement down there on a Friday night. But, oh, boy, it'll kill. Seriously. No, I'm not telling you'll get a reservation. I'm not telling you that. Just, you know, Happy New Year, good luck. I'm glad to hear you're still down there in business. I'm happy you're paying your bills. The beer is cold. You know, that kind of thing. I'm just glad to hear that. Just so you can have it there. So just bring me just a little bit there, and we'll toss it go, gang. After you've gone, papa, papa, papa, and left me crying. After you've gone, there's no denying. You'll feel blue. Oh, baby, you'll feel blue. You'll feel sad. You'll just be a oh so awful rotten. You're gonna miss the greatest man, baby, you done ever had. There'll come a time, and don't you forget it. There'll come a time, baby, when you regret it. Ba-ba-ba. Someday when you are sad and lonely, your heart will break and oh, baby, you'll want me only. And it's gonna be too late. I just gonna be gone after you've gone. After you've gone away. I suggest you better think it over before you cut out the split. You just better think again and think again after you've gone.

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That's always the way. 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I'm gonna put on my funny hat, I'm gonna start blowing my kazoo, I'm gonna play my banjo, I'm gonna ride and ride and ride, yell and holler, eat hot dogs, drink root beer, fall down the stairs, play pool, and do it all. Oh, you're going to regret it after you're gone. Da-da-da-da-da-da-do. All right there, gang. Oh, that's funny. You know, speaking of cold weather, and this bids fair to be pretty near the coldest night of the year here in New York. And one of the greatest cold weather pieces of rotten poetry that I know of, and it's kind of a yearly tradition with us that we do this. Every time you start yelling about how cold it is, every time you start complaining, I whip this baby out there and let you know what it can be like. So you get the rotten, crummy music in there, if you will, old man. And no, wait, that's it. Just sneak it in there behind me. Go ahead. Da-da-da-da-da. Oh, boy, that's starting it out there right. All sitting there, gang.

Yes, sirree. I took a contract to bury the body of blasphemous Bill Mackay. Whenever, wherever, or whatsoever the manner of death he die. Whether he die in the light of day or under the peak-faced moon, in cabin or dance hall, camp or dive, mucklucks or patent shoon, on velvet tundra or virgin peak, by glacier, drift or draw, in muskeg hollow or canyon gloom, by avalanche, fang or claw, by battle, murder, or sudden death, by pestilence, hooch or lead, I swore on the book I would follow and look till I found my tombless dead. Bill, you know, was a dainty kind of cuss, and his mind was mighty sot on a dinky patch with flowers and grass in a civilized boneyard lot. And where he died or how he died, it didn't matter a damn, so long as he had a grave with frills and a tombstone epigram. So I promised him, and he paid the price in good Chichaco coin, which the same I blowed in that very night down in the Tenderloin. Then I painted a 3-foot slab of pine. Here lies poor Bill Mackay. And I hung it up in my cabin wall, and I waited for Bill to die. Years passed away, and at last one day came a squaw with a strange story of a long deserted line of traps way back at the Bighorn Range, of a little hut by the Great Divide, and a white man, stiff and still, lying there by his lonesome self. And I figured, well, must be Bill. So I thought of the contract I'd made with him, and I took down from the shelf the swell black box with the silver plate he'd picked out himself. And I packed it full of grub and hooch, and I slung it on the sleigh. Then I harnessed up my team of dogs, and I was off at the dawn of day. Do you know what it's like in the Yukon wild when it is 69 below? When the ice worms wriggle their purple heads through the crust of the pale blue snow, when the pine trees crack like little guns in the silence of the wood, and the icicles hang down like tusks under the parka hood, when the stovepipe smoke breaks sudden off, and the sky is weirdly lit, and the careless feel of a bit of steel burns like a red-hot spit, when the mercury is a frozen ball, and the frost fiend stalks to kill. Well, it was just like that day when I set out to look for Bill. Oh, the awful hush. It seemed to crush me down on every hand as I blundered blind with a trail to find through that blank and bitter land, half dazed, half crazed in the winter wild with its grim, heartbreaking woes and the ruthless strife for a grip on life that only the sourdough knows. North by the compass. North I pressed. River and peak and plain passed like a dream. I slept to lose, and I waked to dream again. River and plain and mighty peak, and who could stand unawed? As the summits blazed, he could stand undazed at the foot of the throne of God. North, aye, north, through a land accursed, shunned by the scouring brutes. And all I heard was my own harsh word and the whine of the Malamutes. Till at last I came to a cabin, squat built on the side of a hill. And I burst in the door, and there on the floor, frozen to death, lay Bill. Ice, white ice, like a winding sheet, sheathing each smoke-grimed wall. Ice on the stovepipe, ice on the bed, ice gleaming over all. Sparkling ice on the dead man's chest. Sparkling ice, glittering ice in his hair. Ice in his fingers. Ice in his heart. Ice in his glassy stare. Hard as a log, and trussed like a frog, with his arms and legs outspread. I gazed at the coffin I'd brought for him.
and I gazed at the gruesome dead. And at last I spoke. Bill liked his joke, but still, gol darn his eyes, a man that ought to consider his mates and the way he goes and dies. Have you ever stood in an Arctic hut in the shadow of the pole with a little coffin 6x3 and a grief you just can't control? Have you ever sat by a frozen corpse that looks at you with a grin and that seems to say, you may try all day, but you'll never jam me in? Well, I'm not a man of the quitting kind, but I never felt so blue as I sat there gazing at that stiff and studying what I'd do. Then I rose. I kicked off the husky dogs that were nosing round about, and I lit a roaring fire in the stove, and I started to thaw Bill out. Well, I thawed, and I thawed for 13 days, but it didn't seem no good. His arms and legs stuck out like pegs, as if they was made of wood. Till at last I said, ain't no use. He's froze too hard to thaw. He's obstinate, and he won't lay straight. So I guess I got to saw. So I sawed off poor Bill's arms and legs, and I laid him snug and straight in the little coffin he'd picked himself with that dinky little silver plate. And I came nigh near to shedding a tear. I nailed him safely down. Then I stowed him away in my Yukon sleigh, and I started back to town. So I buried him, as the contract was, in a narrow grave and deep. And there he's waiting the great cleanup when the judgment slice heads sweep. And I smoke my pipe and I meditate in the light of the midnight sun. And sometimes I wonder if they was the awful things I done. As I sit and the parson talks, expounding of the law, I often think of poor old Bill. I often think of poor old Bill and how hard he was to saw. I've trouble in mind, just so much trouble in my mind. I'm blue, but I won't always be blue, always, cause the sun's gonna shine someday in my back door someday. Oh, trouble, dragging trouble, rotten trouble in my mind. Sit around here and wondering just about poor old Bill. Some days I just think about how hard he was to saw. When I hear that parson explain

You like that one? You thought that's pretty good, huh? Well, I'll tell you another one. Now, you think that's something? Well, you just hang around there, son. You ain't heard nothing about winter yet. You think it's bad down there? Standing around a T-neck waiting for the bus? Let me tell you. These are days when men were men. Men! Hear that? Tiger in every gas tank. Men! Just hang around there. I'll find you another one here. Have you gazed on naked grandeur where there's nothing else to gaze on? Set pieces and drop curtain scenes galore, big mountains heave to heaven, and blinding sunsets blazing, black canyons where the rapids rip and roar? Have you swept the vision valley with the green stream streaking through it, searched the vastness for something you have lost? Have you strung your soul to silence? Then for God's sakes, go and do it. Hear the challenge. Learn the lesson. Pay the cost. Have you wandered in the wilderness, the sagebrush desolation, the bunch grass levels where the cattle graze? Have you whistled bits of ragtime at the end of all creation and learned to know the desert's little ways? Have you camped upon the foothills? Have you galloped over the ranges? Have you roamed the arid sunlands through and through? Have you chummed up with the mesa? Do you know its moods and changes? Then listen to the wild. It is calling you. Have you known the great white silence? Not a snow-gemmed twig a-quiver? Eternal truths that shame our soothing lies. Have you broken trail on snowshoes? Mushed your huskies up the river, dared the unknown, led the way, clutched the prize? We're just beginning. Just beginning. Just beginning. You know, there are strange things done in the midnight sun by the men who moil for gold. The Arctic trails have their secret tales that would make your blood run cold. The northern lights have seen strange sights, but the queerest they ever did see was that night on the marge of Lake LaBarge. I cremated Sam McGee. Now, Sam McGee was from Tennessee, where the cotton blooms and blows. Why he left his home in the South to roam round a pole, God only knows. He was always cold, but the land of gold seemed to hold him like a spell, though he'd often say in his homely way that he'd sooner live in hell. On a Christmas day, we were mushing our way over the Dawson Trail. Talk of your cold. Talk of your cold. Through the parka's fold, it stabbed like a driven nail. If our eyes we'd close, then the lashes froze till sometimes we couldn't see. It wasn't much fun, but the only one to whimper was Sam McGee. And that very night, as we lay packed tight in our robes beneath the snow, and the dogs were fed and the stars overhead were dancing heel and toe, he turned to me and, "Cap," says he, "I'll cash in this trip, I guess. And if I do, I'm asking that you won't refuse my last request." Well, he seemed so low that I couldn't say no. And then he says with a sort of moan, "It's the cursed cold. It's cut right hold till I'm chilled clean through to the bone. Yet, 'tain't being dead. It's my awful dread of the icy grave that pains. So I want you to swear that fair or foul, you'll cremate my last remains." Well, a pal's last need is a thing to heed, so I swore I would not fail. And we started in at the break of dawn. But God, he looked ghastly pale. He crouched on the sleigh and he raved all day of his home in Tennessee. And before nightfall, a corpse was all that was left of Sam McGee. There wasn't a breath in that land of death. And I hurried, horror-driven, with a corpse half-hid that I couldn't get rid because of a promise given. It was lashed to the sleigh, and it seemed to say, "You may tax your brawn brains, but you promised true, and it's up to you to cremate those last remains." Now, a promise made is a debt unpaid.
and the trail has its own stern code. In the days to come, though, my lips were dumb. In my heart, how I cursed that load. In the long, long night, by the lone firelight, while the huskies round in a ring howled out their woes to the homeless snows, God, how I loathed that thing. And every day, that quiet clay seemed to heavy and heavier grow. And on I went. Though the dogs were spent and the grub was getting low, the trail was bad, and I felt half mad, but I swore I would not give in. And I'd often sing to the hateful thing, and it hearkened with a grin. Till I came to the marge of Lake Lebarge, and a derelict there lay, was jammed in the ice, but I saw in a trice it was called the Alice May. I looked at it and I thought a bit, and I looked at my frozen chum. Then, here, said I, with a sudden cry, here is my crematorium. Some planks I tore from the cabin floor, and I lit the boiler fire. Some coals I found that was lying around, and I heaped the fuel higher. The flames just soared, and the furnace roared. Such a blaze you seldom see. And I burrowed a hole in the glowing coal, and I stuffed in Sam McGee. Then I made a hike, for I didn't like to hear him sizzle so. And the heavens scowled, and the huskies howled, and the wind began to blow. Ooh, it was icy cold. But the hot sweat rolled down my cheeks, and I don't know why. And the greasy smoke and an icy cloak went streaking down the sky. I do not know how long in the snow I wrestled with grisly fear. But the stars came out and they danced about ere again I ventured near. I was sick with dread. But I bravely said, I'll just take a peek inside. I guess he's cooked. It's time I looked. And then the door I opened wide. And there sat Sam, looking cool and calm in the heart of the furnace roar. And he wore a smile you could see a mile. And he said, please close that door. It's fine in here. And I greatly fear you let in the cold and storm. Since I left Plumtree down in Tennessee, it's the first time I've been warm. Yes, there are strange things done in the midnight sun by the men who moil for gold. The Arctic trails have their secret tales that would make your blood run cold. The northern lights have seen queer sights. The queerest they ever did see was that night on the marge of Lake Lebarge. I cremated Sam McGee.

You want to hear another one? One quickie game? Just a little quick note here. Hang on. I don't know whether we have time for this. But, oh, boy, this is about the coldest one you ever heard. The men of the frozen north. Hold on, gang. Let's see. You know, it's funny. You get so that you like cold weather, you know. Oh, yes. I know, not you. You're not from that country. But I can tell you this. Going to school, when that cold wind is blowing down out of the north woods and it comes whistling down over Lake Michigan in that great big funnel, you can smell the Arctic, you know, out there on the plains of the Midwest. You don't get that here. You don't get that Arctic smell here. You can really smell it. And on cold January and February nights, walking along over those sand dunes, you could even smell the edge of the hemlocks and the firs and the spruces. One of the down and out, that's me. Stare at me well. Stare. Stare and shrink. You would not think that I was once a millionaire. Back in 98, we drove and drove and watched the groaning ice wrench free, crash hard with a hollow din. Men of the wilderness were me, freed from the taint of sin. The mighty river snatched us up and bore us swift along. The days were bright and the morning light was sweet. With the jeweled song, we poled and lined up nameless streams, portage over hill and plain. We burnt our boat to save the nails and build our boat again. We guessed and groped, north, ever north, with many a twist and turn. We saw ablaze in the deathless days the splendid sunsets burn over soundless lakes where the grayling makes a rush at the clumsy fly. By bluffs so steep that the hard-hit sheep falls sheer from out of the sky. By lilied pools where the bull moose cools and wallows in huge content. By rocky lairs where the pig-eyed bears peered at our tiny tent. Through the black canyon's angry foam we hurled to dreamy bars. And round in a ring the dog-nosed peaks bayed to the mocking stars. Spring and summer and autumn went. Yet north, ever north, we pressed to the land of our golden dream. And then at last, to a tundra, vast, dark, grim, and lone we came. A little lone moose trail, and we knew it for our own. By Muskeg Hollow, it wandered endlessly. Sorry of heart, sorry of foot, weary men were we. The short-lived sun had a leaden glare, and the darkness came. And those ice worms began to move beneath the cold, blue, bitter snow. The ice worms that were boring their way into our soul. And high overhead, the northern lights danced, skittered and danced and played again, like the serpent's tooth from out of the bowels of hell. The frozen north. So you think it's cold in Teaneck. So you think things are pretty tough in Trenton. So you think it's getting rough and rocky out there in Queens? Oh, there's a place where men are men. Where men are men. I suggest, ladies, you get yourself a tiger for your kitchen. And tomorrow night at 10:05, at the stroke of the witch's gong, out of the deep, leaden, ice-bound heart of Greenwich Village, where life is passionate and rich, where the Fleischmann's yeast cake of existence grows and bubbles and hisses and steams, there we will be. Be the first in your block to say, my ear is frozen. Be the first in your block to say, you ain't seen nothing yet, baby. Wait till daddy really begins.

0: That's the good thing about the human spirit. It is irrepressible. One cannot repress it. Speaking of love, we have a note here from Sydney. Love can be fantastic. Sydney, Australia, not Sydney Weinstein. You know, old Sid. No, this is from Sydney, Australia. I'm sorry. It's the way my mind works. A love peck between two magpies is believed to have blacked out large parts of Sydney for 40 minutes. The magpies were sitting on separate 11,000-volt power lines. 11,000-volt power lines, gang. Well, I believe one magpie probably kissed the other. And then whammo! A spokesman for the McKellar County Council, which is where Sydney is, said, well, that was a loud explosion. Blue flashes of transformer nearly fused, blacking and surrounding areas, and several power lines burned through, falling to the ground. It was a hell of a night, the spokesman said. But two birds were found together dead at the foot of the transformer pile. It was some night. Wow, way to go. Well, now, yes, sir, that's true. I'll tell you this, though. When magpies are fairly... that's the hot stuff, I want to tell you. When a magpie kisses another magpie, that's passion. And I could see this magpie, you know, looking over at the other magpie. It says, oh, God, I can't stand it any longer, Ethel. And he just reaches over to give her a little peck on the cheek, you know. What a fantastic... well, that's what we all dream of. We dream of the ultimate passionate expression of sex. We all dream of this. And the magpie... Of course, you know, you ever seen anything about magpies? You ever see a magpie? Well, you know, it's a kind of a biggish, blackish bird. Yeah, it's a pretty good-sized bird. And they sit on wires a lot. Yes. And they do. I mean, they got a thing on wires. And one day, a terrible experience happened coming home from school. You know, I have a feeling that that many kids who live in really strictly urban areas do not necessarily do a lot of the things that kids who live in what could be called suburban areas, as opposed to suburban areas. Suburban means almost urban. Suburban. Suburban, of course, is Darien. But that's something else again. I'm talking about guys that are living out in the area where the city is beginning to peter out, but it's still a city, right? Well, that's the area that I lived in. And it's a city, see? Well, there were a lot of alleys out there where we lived. And you don't have alleys out here in the East. You don't know what do you know what an alley is? Do I have to explain alleys to you? Basements, I have to explain that thing, you know, the basement is, you know, huh? Well, what I'm saying here is that there's such a basic lack of communication between one section of the country and the other that it's almost impossible to communicate. Oh, yeah, you tell a guy who has lived all his life in Rabbit Hash, Kentucky, about the double A train, he'll know what the hell you're talking about. Hey, he hasn't even seen decent graffiti, you know. You know, maybe once in a while in a men's room in Las Vegas or something like that, but I mean real working graffiti. Some of the subway cars we got now today, you can't even see the wheels. I mean, you know, for all the graffiti. You think you're stepping into a gigantic mosaic of obscenity whenever you get into a car. You know, really. So communication is a tough thing to handle. And if I have to explain alleys to you, I will explain an alley to you. I guess a lot of kids listening think it's the name of a comic strip or something, Alley-Oop or something. But alleys are like a street behind your house. It's in the back. And all kinds of things happen in the alleys. Like people throw junk out in alleys. See, and the sanitation disposal unit arrives, better known as the garbage man. So we used to come home via the alley. You want to hear a sickening story? Don't write me a letter and say, you should be, I used to listen to you when you were such a nice young man. But however, you... No, I'm sorry. I never was nice. And you weren't listening well. That's all I have to say. That's true. I've always been subversive. But when you... How do you start this way? Well, you start by experiences. Some people never had experiences in their lives. And I think it's because they follow the beaten path from the time they're a kid. When their mother says, go to Sunday school, they do. Now, there's a certain percentage who say they're going, but go somewhere else. All right, now, they, you know, right for starters, they're in another path. You're hearing another drummer. Now, when many kids, when they go to school, walk right down the, you know, the street. They walk down the sidewalk, and they take the bus, right? There is a small but discernible minority who, when they go to school, go by way of the alleys, the used car lots. They go climbing through people's backyards. In other words, they skulk through the byways of existence rather than the main highway. And when you do that, you see many things that the guy who's taking a bus never sees. Now, I'll give you an example. The magpie thing. Want to hear about the magpies? Well, magpies tend to sit on wires. Now, there's a certain thing that kids do, at least we did, male kids. You don't see many girl kids doing this. Now, maybe it's because they, you know, were held down, suppressed. They did not have the opportunity, all the rest of the cultural jazz. But anyway, boys tend to throw things more often than girls, in my opinion. Now, you going to argue with me, Gloria? Or Mrs. Frydan? I mean, are you? Did you throw a lot of stuff when you were a kid? You threw things, right? Did you? Males do. They tend to throw things called rocks. These are little round objects or irregular-shaped objects. For those of you who truly live in a tamed suburban worlds where you might not have these things, a rock is a small, irregular-shaped, hard object that is picked up off the ground. You agree? Makes a fantastic projectile. And some people are better than others at throwing rocks. Well, a slingshot is something else. That's when you're going into the mechanical contrivance. But just for plain, ordinary, walking home from school, rock throwing stuff, you know, slingshots, that takes equipment. But you don't need any equipment except a very good rubber arm to throw rocks. Now, a rock thrower, a really good rock thrower, needs an object at which to throw the rock. There's no point in just throwing rocks. And, of course, there were two types of rock throwing. One is the pure accuracy throw, which is a level line drive throw of varying lengths, usually of a fairly short length, maybe 50, 60 feet, but thrown as hard as you could throw it and directly at the object. Got to the point, you know, where most of us could break a bottle that was laying on the ground at maybe 40 or 50 feet. This is real rock throwing. And, hard line drive shots. And we used to approve of each other's shots. Then, of course, there was the long distance, well, let's put it this way, the long distance mortar or artillery type shot, in which the trajectory is important. Judging distance, trajectory, windage, all the rest of that. This is another type, more of an outfield throw than an infield throw. So we used to practice both. We'd walk down the street, and you'd wind up, and you dip way back, and the rock would practically touch the ground behind you. You know, you cock your left foot out high if you were a right-hander, and let that rock go, man. I mean, really, throw it. And the least you just walk around, and you'd pick up great rocks. Even to this day, once you're a rock thrower, it never really totally leaves your head. And I often get the urge, as I'm walking along 6th Avenue, and I see a rock on the street there, a piece of chunk of concrete, to want to pick it up and hurl it at a signboard. You ever hit that feeling? It's terrible being a grown-up. You can't get through this stuff. If you did it as a grown-up, you'd probably get picked up for malicious mischief. If you're a kid, people applaud if you hit something. So, anyway, we're walking home one day, and you have various experiences as rock throwers. Usually a great throw. Often it's a throw that went completely haywire. Sometimes you get a great throw when you don't want a great throw. Like, you'll throw at some kids that are way up ahead, you know, just to let them know you're there, see the rock bounce, and you suddenly discover it's a difficult emotion, because on the one hand, it's a fantastic throw. On the other hand, it scares the hell out of you. You see this rock going right down, pop, it hits this kid right on the head at 250 feet, you know. It's like throwing out a strike. They're like throwing a strike from deep center field at Shea Stadium. Well, this happens occasionally. Have you ever hit a kid on the head with a rock from a long throw? You got one, huh? Or you were a hittee rather than a hitter. You hit him too. Some days it was one, some days the other. All right. Sure, that's right. You get clunked with rocks occasionally. Did you ever have rock fights? We used to have regular pitched rock fights where guys would, we're about six guys on a side, you know, they'd be battling it out, throwing rocks at each other. Now, that could get to be mean. I'll tell you this. Oh, yeah, you know, I've never seen girls have rock fights. Now, they may have them, and I'm sure that I'm going to get letters from ladies who claim they did, but I never saw any. So, but nevertheless, this is a boy thing, this rock thing. So we're coming home from school one day when this happened. We were walking along, you know, we're the veteran rock throwers. And Schwartz was not known among us rock throwers as a guy with a particularly long arm. He was fairly accurate, but no more than most. He was, he was a come-see-come-saw rock man. But like anybody who knows anything about athletics will tell you that even the most mediocre athlete, if he, you know, just continues to play, will have one day where he's unbeatable. Oh, yeah. There have been guys who have pitched no-hit, no-run games that wound up 2 weeks later at Syracuse and never rose above Moline from that day on. Correct, Jerry? This happens quite often. And, you know, often enough to really get you kind of bugged. So Schwartz is walking along with me on his day, and the alley had the telephone poles in it. You know, poles all down the alley with wires crossing all over the place. And we're walking along, and Schwartz is picking up rocks and throwing them at stuff, fences, kids, dogs, you know, just a general movement going on around you there, the great and vast panoply of life, the rich effluvia of existence. And he's throwing stuff, zap, zap, zap, and I'm throwing away there. And we see down at the end of the block, which is a good, oh, man, I'm telling you, a good long throw. I'd say about close to 200 feet or better, you know, way down at the end of the block, sitting right in the middle of the alley on a wire that crossed the alley, two magpies. I'm sitting there saying, at which point Schwartz reaches down, he takes this rock, and he winds up, you know, he leans back. Now, we had often thrown at birds. In fact, most of, you know, every time you saw a bird, you throw a rock at him, to be honest with you. You never hit a bird. And so Schwartz leans back, and he just lets this baby go. He throws his rock. So Schwartz lays that throw out, and, you know, arched up. And the instant it began to move, it looked good. You get so that you judge these things. It's funny. You develop a sixth sense. It's like a bowler, you know, when you lay that ball down on the alley, it hasn't gone 2 feet, and you know it looks good. It's got a good feel about it. Well, Schwartz threw this rock. The instant he let it go, it looked good. Well, the rock is climbing. His trajectory, this is a good 200-foot throw, so the rock is climbing, climbing, climbing. Now, remember, we weren't little kids, so we could get a good throw on that rock. We were probably 14 or 15, you know. The rock is climbing up and up and up and up, and we both stopped and watched it. A very rare occurrence, because rarely there's one kid watching other kids' rocks. You know, this is nothing that you do. We stopped watching, because the rock is going up, and it is right on target, man. It is right on line. Well, that rock is climbing higher and higher, and then it starts to descend. And as it descends, these two dumb fat birds are sitting down there, you know, just talking away. See, this rock came down, and I want to tell you what a sight it was. The rock came down, and whap, it hits this bird right on top of the noggin, you know, just bap, and he goes, ah! He makes one, ah! And he goes tumbling down off this wire, see, end over end. He's really bopped on the beezer, see. Well, he flops down. He just goes zap, zap, zap, and he flops in the middle of the alley. Ah, he goes. And at that point, the other birds, the other bird is astounded. He looks around, and he was caught completely off guard. You know, this bird disappeared completely off guard. So he goes, ah, he looks around, and then he takes off, and he circles about three times looking for, what the hell happened to Harold, you know? He's circling around. Well, Schwartz and I are standing in the alley, see, just like that. Well, now, generally speaking, I want to tell you, generally speaking, you didn't get much in the way of an audience when you threw rocks. This is a solitary sport. It's a sport that is often got a certain subterranean charm to it if you watch it done well, but we never got any audience. Well, that instant that rock hit that magpie, now we were in an alley. There was nobody around, just in the alley. The instant it hit that magpie, about 19 windows went up, and people are yelling out, "Will you guys stop it? I am going to kill the birds!" Well, you know, we had no more idea of killing a bird than I have an idea of learning to fly by flapping my arms. This was just an exceptional rock throw. You know, the bird was totally extraneous to it, you know. And at that point, this bird got up. He's staggering around. We see him down there. See? He ain't out. He's just staggering around. See? He's walking around staggering. Well, if you've ever seen a magpie wheeling around an alley, he was reading a lot, and then he suddenly starts coming to, see, and he goes, wow, wow, wow, wow, and he takes off, and he's flapping his wings, and he's flying sort of half-baked. You know, have you ever seen a drunken bird? He's flying along, see, like he's got a snoop full of beer or something, and he's flapping along. When he finally gets his pins on him, he takes off, he's starting to go, wow, wow, he's flying away, and this other bird joins him. He's been sitting up on top of a telephone pole watching the whole thing. At that point, these two birds fly off, and the people are yelling. Well, Schwartz and I turn, we run like hell down the alley, going the other way, see? So, you know, that's it. Well, about 3 days later, my mother is sitting at the kitchen table reading the local paper. And she says to my father, she never talked about, you know, to me about what's in the paper. So she says, "Say, did you see this letter to the editor here?" And the old man says, "What is it?" She says, "Well, it's a letter, see? And it's about these birds. These kids going around killing birds." I'm sitting there, you know, and I'm eating my meatloaf and red cabbage. I don't say anything. I'm sitting there, what? She says, "So, yeah, it's about..." And so the old man reads it. You know, he's not interested in this, you know, one way or the other. If she said, "Did you read what happened to the Detroit Tigers?" he might be with it, see, but, you know. So he reads it to kind of cater to her, you know. And so, as casually as I could, I'm eating my meatloaf, see, trying to look very cool about it. My kid brother, he doesn't know what the hell's going on. He's sitting down there. I said, let me take a look at the paper. I want to see who's playing tonight. So I take the paper, say, "I'm looking at it, see where she's at." And there it is, the letters to the editor. And there it was. It says, "Dear editor, I was witness to one of the most inhuman acts that I have ever seen in my 422 years on this earth. I had thought that I had seen cruelty. I had thought that I had seen evil. But when I saw two men, young men, going to the public schools of this city, wantonly destroying birds by the hundreds as they walked down the alley behind my home, and I want to say this, if the police don't do anything about this wanton destruction of birds, these young men were hurling projectiles at the birds and were killing birds, millions of birds, as they walked home. This bird situation has got to come to an end. Oh, my goodness. Have you ever seen an editor, a letter to the editor about you? This is an experience, friends. And there it was, and I didn't say anything, you know, nothing. See, so about an hour later, after dinner, I am walking down the street, see, and there, sitting on the front porch of his house, fooling around with an oil can, trying to get a lawnmower going, is Schwartz. I walk up to Schwartz. I said, hey, Schwartz, did you see the paper tonight? He said, what paper? I said, Schwartz, get the paper. So he goes in the house. He comes out with a paper. He says, what's in the paper? I says, read the letters to the editor. Now, kids never read that column. He says, read the letters to the editor. What do you mean? I says, the letters to the editor, Schwartz. There is a letter in there about Y-O-U. He says, about me? What did I do? I says, well, you just pick up that paper and read, Schwartz. And Schwartz reads the letter. He's reading it, you know, and you can see his face is getting whiter and whiter. He's scared. Police, the Department of the Police are going to have to patrol the alley, watch out for these evil types. And Schwartz says, wow. He says, gee, what are we going to do? I says, I would suggest that we begin to walk down the street instead of the alley, Schwartz. I would also suggest keep your yap shut, as I am proceeding to do. I have never thrown a rock in my life, Schwartz, and either of you, right? He said, oh, boy, no. Well, from that moment on, our rock throwing was extremely inhibited. We took to throwing them underhand, which, as you know, is the way little kids and girls throw, you know. And then gradually we slowly began to start letting the old arm go again, you know. Started to throw them again, one after the other. The arm started to go. Well, so about maybe 6 or 7 weeks later, by now the magpies have been forgotten, disappeared into the distance of the mind. The great windmills of existence have blown aside the dusty corners of the closets of the human psyche. Hoo-hoo! And we are coming home again down the street. And I said to Schwartz, watch this. And I throws this rock with a long, you know, just a beautiful throw, get a lot of shoulder into it, and it was again one of those moments when you know it's going to hit. It's going to hit. 200 feet down the street, attached to the side of a telephone pole, is a red box with a little peaked roof on it. I hit that baby with a rock that must have weighed 4 pounds, and I mean it was a direct hit. Boom! Like that, and it came right off. And you know what kind of a box I'm talking about, do you? I couldn't believe how fast the action started at that point. It hit that box, and the instant it hit the box, it just seemed like the rock had not yet touched the ground on the rebound. Before all around us in the distance, we hear sirens coming. Schwartz turns and runs. He says, David, I said, Schwartz, don't yell. Let's go. Stop it. Don't waste any yell. We're running. We ran down the alley. And again, heads are coming out. So we ran through 15 alleys under 17 fences through garages. And we wound up laying under this front porch again. That was the one last refuge you find. You know, the front porch with the slats, like you can land it, and nobody ever went under. We're under the front porch looking out through the weeds, and you could see about 25 fire engines out there. And these firemen are walking around looking mad. You know, they're looking around there, and there's their firebox hanging by a couple of wires. Well, that was my last official act as a competitive rock thrower. I gave up official competition shortly thereafter because it began to get pretty dangerous. Because you know, when you're a little kid and you throw rocks, one, you can't throw them so far. Two, you're not nearly as accurate. And three, they don't tend to put three-year-old kids in a slam. However, once you start getting good at it, you better be careful. So we kind of gave up rock throwing as an actual sport. But I might say this. It would break out sporadically. Just break out like a rash, like a cold sore. And you'd get that nervous feeling that you're going to have success. See, rock throwing is one of those sports where, on the one hand, you of course do it because you want success. On the other hand, you can be in terrible trouble if you get it. It's like going shark fishing with your bare hands. I mean, you go shark fishing because you want to catch a shark, but then you're liable to regret the fact you did, right? So I'm just warning any of you kids out there that are taking up rock throwing for the first summer, and this is when rock throwing is at its absolute peak. This is the period. And I'm just going to warn you that you can get too good at it. Well, I don't have to tell you within 3 days what is in the paper on the editor letters to department, right? The angry letter. It says, firemen risk lives. Little headline. It says, once again, I was treated to the spectacle of the endless false alarms which are constantly being turned in this town. Vandals struck late last night in our area and not only turned in a false alarm, but destroyed the alarm box. Oh, my God. So we kind of cooled it. I mean, you tend to learn how it feels when you start finding yourself on the editorial page under a black headline that says, how long or when is this going to stop? You tend to get a humble view of life. I don't think that's ever happened to Walter Cronkite. I don't suppose it's ever happened to you either. But for those of us who have been through the editorial bath of fire, we never had the same since. Now, again, I must say this. I'm still proud of my arm. And given the proper opportunity, I'll go rock throw with anybody, even Ralph Terry. Because I might add, throwing a rock requires different and more special skills than throwing, say, a Spalding baseball, which is uniform in size, uniform in weight. After you learn to throw rocks really well, throwing a baseball is crazy kid stuff. I'd love to see it, like, you know, in an amusement park where they have throw the baseballs at the bottles. If they let you use rocks. Oh, man. Hit the magpie, you know, with a rock. You see, there are many things under the sun, friends. And not all of them cook. The more you eat in life, the more you want, friends. It is a heady brew. Oh, listen, I'll tell you another thing I was doing. Now we have 7 Alfresco records in this department. And that's rock skipping the water. Oh, yes, I could get 15, 20 ounces. Now that takes a side-on. You've got to do a good side-on pitcher to do that. You've got that, you know, that side-on, that sort of 3/4 on. That flat rock, you know, you gotta hold it just right. I'm gonna skip a rock all the way across Central Park, man. Give it a chance.
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0: about power. And the politician, if he's going to do anything, has to have power. And he will realize that, and he exulted in using power.
1: Despot, Robin Hood, Huey Long of Louisiana has been called that and more. Good evening, I'm Susan Stamberg. On this 40th anniversary of the fatal shooting of the Louisiana governor and senator, Huey Long's Pulitzer Prize-winning biographer remembers that controversial career.
2: This is Bob Edwards. Also tonight, a U.S. senator calls for further investigation into President Kennedy's death, and we talk to some listeners about presidential protection.
1: We'll examine the anti-busing violence in Louisville and Boston and ask why...

once again, it's hit the ding-dong time. Yes. Hit the miserable ding-dong. God, we have a mystery guest tonight. Yeah, what a mystery. What a guest. We have a $50,000 jackpot award. We have all the things that make your average, greedy, avaricious American happy watching his favorite television. And our first mystery question is, guess what's in the freezer compartment? And here's a clue. It could possibly be Cousin Chester.

0: The stars above will light our way to love. 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Cause I'm the sheik of Therapy.
1: Oh, get it out, gang. I'm the sheik. Yeah, I'm the sheik of Therapy.
0: Your love belongs to me. 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

0: Splendid. 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It's all right. It's all right. All right, all right, Eddie. Eddie! I say at ease.
1: And this is a great concept, and it's quite true. Imagine in the year 3000, a guide in a museum taking a tour through an exhibit called The Basement, consisting of old, bald, useless tires, piles of rags, scores of unfinished projects that have become part of the house. The classic basement. And he says, please do something to preserve this bit of Americana which is slowly slipping out of our heritage. That is correct. I must say, you know, I bet a lot of guys, kids listening to me right now, don't know what it's like to hide in the basement under the stairs. Well, you know, first of all, if you're going to talk about the basement, you're going to have to discuss the tactile quality of a basement. Begin with, basements smell like basements. They smell like no other part of the house. And once you've smelled the basement, you know what basements smell like. They smell like basements and nothing else. And so the basement is a highly erotic place. Yes, it is. No, it's got all... It absolutely is very erotic. In fact, it is the sexiest room in the house. And no wonder a whole generation is growing up who have to learn about sex by buying textbooks with pictures in 17 volumes from the supermarket. But nevertheless, the basement is an erotic room, highly erotic, for many reasons. To begin with, it is really sort of no man's land of the house. That nobody owns the basement. Everybody has a, you know, in a house, everybody's got his own bedroom. The dining room is where you eat. The living room is where you all squat and sit around and watch television and argue with your old man. The kitchen is where you have the kitchen stuff. But the basement is something else again, and it's down under the soil. It's down under the earth. The basement is very closely akin to one of man's most truly basic housing concepts, the cave. The basement is like the cave. And that we all have the cave digging urge. There is nobody out there who ever once was a kid who at not one point in his life has felt the urge to burrow into the earth and create a cave. Now, I'm sure that girls must have done it. I was not. I never saw girls in my neighborhood create caves. Never. They might have had the urge to do it, and they might have done it, but I never saw it. Did you, George? That was mostly a male thing. Was digging a hole in the side of the ground somewhere, in the side of a hill someplace, and digging it down deep, and then putting pieces of tin over the top, and then covering that with dirt, and then crawling in afterwards. And squatting down there and eating crackers. Well, I mean that's the whole, you know, the whole point of being in a cave, and a cave is a very basic thing. See, I think that we cannot get rid of our racial memories. I'm talking about the memories of the entire species of man. You know, they talk about I wonder when some scientist, you know, like 100 years from now, when they really start to study man, and they discover that many of our instincts and our memories go much further back than anyone suspects today. But nevertheless, that there is a theory that one of the first things that man did when he crawled out of the mud, of the antediluvian soil, out of that ancient lake, he crawled up upon the shore. So he crawled around, and the first and the best place that he found that

0: time was a natural habitat, the cave. Well, now, the good groovy thing about the cave was the sun didn't hit him on the top of the head no more. And also, that thing with those big teeth had trouble getting his head into the cave door there, see? The cave door was only 12 feet across. And this thing that was after him had a head about 15 feet wide, you know, and just couldn't get his knob through there, see? But he could stick his tongue in there. It looked real bad. And then, at that point, several other types of creatures began to appear. See, they heard that there was this easy pickings, you know, with this thing that laid around there and read the Sunday papers, and it had very short claws and not much in the way of teeth and very tender skin. See, almost every other type of creature has very tough skin. And you yourself, if you were looking for something to eat, you surely wouldn't pick an alligator or a hooded cobra. Or even a goat, you know. Goats got tough skin and all those hoofs and horns and stuff. Who would you look for? Yeah, you know, your Uncle Fred. You know, he looks good on a spit, you know, suspended over a fire. You don't even have to skin him, you know, because the skin is kind of nice. You know, with a little butter and salt and pepper on it. It's not bad, you know. So we were prime prey that first moment, that first instant when man is laying in a cave there, and suddenly something comes tearing. I'm tearing into the cave there real big, say. And he's yelling, and he's got teeth. That was the first saber-toothed tiger that showed up. And forget it, Ock and Charlie was gone. Just like that. But they noticed one thing. On certain days, the saber-toothed tiger did not show up. Just didn't come around. Well, now, it took many centuries for Og and Charlie to put that together because their mind worked very slowly. In fact, their mind hardly ever worked at all, if at all. Now, the point that I'm attempting to make here in this lecture tonight is the point that on those nights when the saber-toothed tiger did not visit Og and Charlie's cave and make of Og's haunch a tenderloin, the two began to put together that when he didn't show up, there was always this funny sound outside. Now, what was that funny sound, friends? It was not the sound of the A train going uptown. It was the sound of rain. This is the truth. The animals bed down in rain. Did you know that? That very few animals move when it's raining. That you'll find the deer, you'll find especially the cats, the big cats. Cats don't like water, not right for starters. And so when the rain came down, that was the first day of the week that the big cougar didn't come to make a meal of your Aunt Emily. You know, so man began to identify as this feeling of security, safety, warmth, all the rest of it, with the sound of rain pouring down on the roof. So it is today. Now, the cave was always also the refuge from the vicissitudes of life. I mean, you come barreling over the top of a hill with four or five rhinoceroses after you. That cave looks good. You know, it really does. Ordinarily, it's a hole in the ground. But man, when those things with the horns sticking out of the ears come after you, bellowing and yelling, and you just make it to the cave, there ain't nothing more beautiful, right? So the cave was really, it was safety, it was everything else. And so it is with the basement. Unless, you know, since we're going to bring this up, a basement has other ramifications. To begin with, since the basement is, there's a certain wildness to the basement. The basement is not finished off like the rest of the house. In almost every case, the basement is just, you know, those heavy concrete blocks all around, and there's concrete floor. And you look up from, you know, you peer up, and there's just a couple of little yellow naked light bulbs hanging down there, see? And the ceiling of the basement is actually the bottom of the floor. You know, and it's a lot of pieces of wood, and it's dark, and there's cocoons and stuff in it, you know? And and there's dark corners in the basement, every way you look. And at the far end of the basement, it's really dark down there. And the mysterious quality of the basement adds to the... It adds to the religious intensity of the kids living above the basement for one very good reason. The basement at night, below your feet, always seemed to be mysterious and filled with danger. Right under your feet was something dangerous. and you'd hear an occasional mysterious noise down there. I can remember the old man, we're sitting at the table, you know, eating in the kitchen. And all of a sudden, down in the basement, for no reason, I'd hear a clunk. I was, shh, wait, there's something in the basement. Shh. Now be careful, now be quiet, shh, shh. Listen, did you hear anything? Dead silence from the basement. But underneath you, there was always this cavern. It was like a cave under you, dark, mysterious. Even smelled different from the rest of the house. Had a different quality. One of the great traumas of my life occurred in the basement. It occurred in the winter time. A dark, dark, cold winter night. Now all of the time I had lived in houses as a kid, we always had basements under us. And these basements were always, there was always this thing, about every couple of weeks, shh, shh, there's something in the basement. And there never was. Well, one night, my mother was off on something. She was at the movies with Mrs. Bruner or something. My father was out of town. He was gone. My kid brother was at scout meeting. I was down at Schwartz's place. It was one of those strange kind of intersection of forces. And our house was set up on it was raised up over the ground, actually, around that. Had a lawn that had a terrace down, you know, kind of drifted down to the sidewalk. It was a one-story plan house, wooden frame bungalow, but it had a big basement in it. The basement was the entire size, well, the size of the whole house. Not just a little hole in the ground. This is a real full basement. And it had a coal bin down in there. And also there was a great big pile of tires at the other end where the old man piled up all his 616 tires, you know, and had all kinds of cans of paint and jazz. And there was a couple of old tables that my mother had stuck down there and old folding chairs and all kinds of stuff hanging from the sides, the walls. The old man had inner tubes hanging there and tire tools he had a workbench down there piled high with ball jars full of nails and cigar boxes full of clamps and grommets and all that jazz. But it was all done. The basement was just practically filled up with stuff. And in the middle of it all was the furnace. So on this night, it was about 9 o'clock at night, maybe a little later, about 10 o'clock, I come walking up the street. And the house is dark. It's absolutely pitch black dark. Well, it was just a whole series of coincidences. Down the street from the other side, I see my kid brother coming, and we meet right in front of the house. Well, just at that point, down the side street and turning left, comes Mrs. Bruner's car. She stops the car and lets my mother out. All three of us have now met together on the street, just by coincidence, before we were about to go in the house. I was just going to go in, see? So I said, hi, Ma. She's saying, yeah, you know, how are you? And my kid brother says, hi, you know. And so we got, all three of us walked around the house, up the driveway, and the house was dark, you know. We walk up the back porch, and my mother has got the key. She opens the key of the house, and we walk in. That's nice and warm in the house. It's been colder than hell out. I mean, really cold out. This is a real Midwestern winter, and it's kind of still. Very little wind this night, but there were big, these huge icicles that hang down from the roof. And so, into the kitchen we go. It's real warm. Randy slams the door, and my mother just flips the lock on the thing, turns the light on, and the first thing that happened, of course, my kid brother dives into the icebox. He brings out his peanut butter and jelly, you know, and all that stuff. So, we're just doing normal things. See, my mother goes into her bedroom, takes her coat off, walking around like that. And so she comes back out into the kitchen. I am now sitting at the kitchen table with a salami sandwich. My mother walks over to the refrigerator, and she takes out this can of milk or this bottle of milk. You know, she's checking the stuff, and she brings something out and sits down. And just as she does that, we're just sitting there, you know, casually talking, when all of a sudden, down in the basement, is the same sound. No different, no more sharp or delineated or dramatic than any other time. We had heard the same sounds all of our life. You hear clunk down there. At that, my brother goes, shh, shh. Something in the basement. I said, shh, be quiet, Randy. Shh. I heard it too. We sat there for a couple of minutes. Well, this is what we always did. Well, now, generally, at that time, had the old man been home, the old man would say, wait a minute, just a minute. I'm going to not check. He would have gone down and checked. But the old man is not there, see? So, you know, 5 minutes go by, and then nothing happened, and that's it. See, we're sitting there again, and I'm making another salami sandwich, and my kid brother is talking away there, when suddenly, again, clunk, down in the basement. This time, it is a real clunk. And I thought I recognized what the sound was. Yeah, we had a couple of shovels up against the wall in the back of the basement. It would be the front of the house. The back from where we were. See, we were sitting in the kitchen. The front of the house was way at the other side. But that was the dark part of the basement. Would be the front of the house, see. Well, I thought I recognized it. It sounded like one of the shovels had just slid sideways and bumped into something. You know, there was a slight thump like that. I said, shh, there's something in the basement. There really is something in the basement. We sat there for about 5 minutes, absolutely stunned, because it was unmistakable there was something in the basement. I said, there's something in the basement. Well, my old man was gone. My kid brother was younger than I was. My mother is my mother. So I said, I'm going to go check. So I walk over to the door leading to the basement. And I take the doorknob and I start to open it. It made a rattling sound, just like a doorknob makes. And just as I did that, I hear down again in the basement, something broke. A glass jar broke in the basement. And I want to tell you, now it ain't no way to kid yourself, there is something in the basement. But still, I didn't believe it, because all of my life, we had thought there was something in the basement. And it never turned out to be anything in the basement. So my mother says, be careful, close the door. My kid brother's sitting there, you know, his eyes are as big as, you know, big as marbles, he's looking around. I said, there's something in the basement. I said, I'm going to go get my shotgun. Well, I had a shotgun. Now, I was at the time about 17, 16. And I had a 410 gauge shotgun. An over and under. Now, if you don't know much about shotguns, an over and under is a double barrel shotgun in which one barrel is above the other instead of parallel side by side. Was an over and under Remington 410 gauge shotgun with fine birdshot in it. So I says, wait a minute, I'm going to get the gun. And my mother says, be careful, be careful. And so with that, I go through the living room and into my bedroom, into my closet, and there leaning up against the corner of the closet was my gun case. By the way, this was the greatest possession of my life, the shotgun. I never went hunting much with it, but we used to go out and we would do target practice with the shotgun. You know, in fact, at one time I was kind of into skeet, and one of the guys had one of these target slings. We'd shoot these clay targets. It was a great sport. So, you know, and I had this 410. So I zip it out of the bag, and I slipped two shells into it. And I walked back through the living room and through the dining room, and it was dark. And by God, I hear another sound down there. There is something down there. What do you do? So I go to the door. And I hold on to the knob. Now, I would never do it today, but I did it then. I open the door. Now, you do a lot of dumb things in your life, and this was one of the dumber ones. The light was lit upstairs, but there was, you know, no light going down these steps, but there was a light in the coal bin, but you had to go halfway down the steps to turn the basement light on. So I said to my mother, Mom,
1: Hey, Ma. You better call the police or something. So she says, okay. I start down the steps. At that point that I hit the landing, just as I hit the landing, and I was scared, man, I hear another clunk, clunk, clunk. Something bumped three times, just clunk, clunk, clunk, like that. It was somebody knocking over a wooden box, or something. Knocking over a wooden box. Well, and the only thing I could think to do was to stick my head down under the wall. See, I was down on the landing, and I stick my head down, I said, all right, who's ever down there? You get out of here, you hear? You get out of here. No sound. No sound. Come on, get out of there. And I hear my mother.
2: Hey, when are we going to get it here? Listen, I know some great lyrics to this song. You think I can get away with singing them on the air tonight? What do you mean? What's the matter? 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

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Yes, sir. Hello, Walt. Hi, how are you, Walt? George, the most lecherous engineer in the business. Good morning, Walt.

0: It's your favorite ray of sunshine. Your favorite ray of sunshine. Once again, Hey, Don, we just got some good news. No, I just got a call from Master Control. We have absolutely no listeners tonight. They've just taken an electronic survey, so we can do anything we care to tonight. Mr. Leader just called in and says, go ahead, spread yourself. Doesn't matter now. Oh, boy. Where are they? Where are they all tonight? What happened to them? Not one listener. It's terrible. Well, they had two in Queens, but they don't count Queens. Rasputin's Rudy, Rudy too. That's enough of that. That's enough of that. No listeners tonight. We can do anything we care to. Let's see. Just walking through Times Square. And I'll tell you, there's the greatest sign in the history of the Western world. Greatest sign in the history of the Western world is hanging over Times Square. I'm standing there knocking down a jug of coconut juice. And it's balmy and summery out there, you know. And the klutzes have come out. The lemmings have swarmed over from New Jersey. You can see that slack-jawed look. That pimply-faced expression, and they're all stem. Millions and millions of them have swarmed all over Times Square, and they're having the usual 548 different fraternity initiations that they always have at Times Square. Have you noticed they all look exactly alike? They paint their faces red, and where they get that red underwear, they're always running around in red underwear and yelling and hollering. You know, the whole scene is going on, and I thought, oh boy, it's beginning to move. Beginning to come alive. And there hanging over Times Square is this great sign, which we can talk about since there's no listeners tonight. You know, we can just spread ourselves. It's a fantastic sign. It's at least a block long. And will you please give me, if you will, Don, will you please give me Eternity Music and hit it hard? Oh, boy. Ba-ba-ba. This is Music of the Ages. Eternity Music. Da-da-da-da-da. And they're hanging over all those fruit stands and all those fruits and all that stuff that they're selling down there in Times Square is this fantastic sign that says, bring it up there, Don. I'll have to get my March of Time voice warmed up. The Bible. Brought to you by Dino De Laurentiis. Yes. His production will cover these exciting events. The creation. How's that for an exciting event, fans?
1: Oh, boy.
0: Adam and Eve. Now, there was an exciting event. Cain and Abel. Noah's Ark. These and many other exciting events will be covered in this fantastic motion picture. Only in our time are we privileged to be so nutty. Hey, you know, I don't mind that sign, but to describe the creation as an exciting event that will be covered by a moving picture. Somehow it gives it a vaguely Chet Huntley and David Brinkley quality, you know, covered by the boys there. Exciting event. I saw that thing and I thought, holy smokes. It's, well, our time is a nutty time. You know, for those of you who think that we're living in a nutty world, I'm always fascinated by the number of commentators and book writers and artists of one kind or other, particularly artists and long-haired folk singers and so on, who somehow think that we are living in the nuttiest civilization of them all. Oh, yeah, they really believe this. I've heard that said by many of them, that we're living in a nutty, sick society. And the implication, of course, being that other societies are not quite as, you know, Oh, my. It must be wonderful to have such a simple view of the world. Really, you know. That's like that little kid, you know, who lives in a house, and his mother and his father are a certain way. You know, he doesn't know much about other mothers and fathers, except he sees them at a distance once in a while, maybe if at all. And it's like this little kid, you know, who's running around, and his mother says, "No, you are not going out tonight after 9 o'clock. Tommy goes on the floor, and the feet go down, boom-pity-boom-pity-boom-pity-boom-pow, and off come the shoes. You're the worst rotten mother and father in the world! You're the worst one in the world! The worst, rottenest one! The rottenest one!"

Not bad. You know, after all, no listeners, we can do anything we want. Look, I got this great letter here. It says, Shepard, you have... Your rendition of After You've Gone on Thursday night was by far the greatest musical achievement on New York radio in the past 8 years. No kidding. There was soul in your voice. It moved, you know? I would say that the great After You've Gone of 1965 surpasses both your nose flute, Swan Lake Cantata of 1958, and the Darktown Strutters Ball head thump of late 1960. It is wonderful to have witnessed your musical maturation, to have seen an artist molded. So don't ever feel you are not appreciated musically. A faithful kid listener. That's right. That's just the kind of thing I like to hear. After you've gone and left me crying, after you've gone, oh, there ain't no denying. You want to hear more of that? Bum bum ba da ba ba da da da da ba ba ba da da da da ba ba bo ba bo da ba da ba ba da da da da. That's the kind of thing. Of course, you know, speaking of the head thump and the nose flute, I haven't played the nose flute in a long time. My actual basic instrument, in case you're interested, is the Jew's harp. I have not played the Jew's harp here on WOR for a long time, and it's been, I think around 1957, 58 was the last time I played the Jew's harp, and you know why? Somebody stole it here, and I think it was Al McCann. My Jew's harp was taken right out of my desk, and I have not been able to replenish my Jew's harp supply since. So if any of you out there have an extra Jew's harp around the house, you get it along over here, and you'll hear it played by a master. You will hear it played by the Van Cliburn of the Jew's harp. As a matter of fact, I'm not kidding. I used to do this terrible show, which I'll have to admit. You know, it's terrible. All the things that we'll all have to admit to one day when we arrive before that great bar of justice. Can you imagine guys are going to have to confess sins that they didn't even know were sins? Like, for example, watching certain rotten television shows. And they're going to ask you, they're going to look you right in the eye, and they're going to say, did you or did you not spend the better part of 1965 watching Ben Casey? And you'll say, well, that's all. Just wanted to check. Down the chute. After you've gone. And, or Beverly Hillbillies, even worse. That's even worse. I've got certain things to admit to musically. And one of them is that when I was doing a show out of the Midwest called the Ohio River Jamboree, and I'm making a prediction here, very freely made, that within the next year, the genuine country and hillbilly and western type, now this is another story, but the genuine Kentucky and Tennessee and hillbilly type entertainers are going to come into their own very big, very shortly, in the New York area. Now I'm making this just to, now you're going to write me immediately, and you're going to send me the names of guys that are already here and that are making it a little bit ways. No. I'm talking about the real ones. I'm not talking about the guys that 2 years ago came out of Missouri and claimed they were real. I'm talking about guys that are still working down there in the hills of West Virginia, and about every third song they sing, I will guarantee this too, and it'll become a big camp thing to go and see them and dig them. And about every third song they're going to sing will be a hymn. I predict a great upsurgence of the hymn as a popular folk thing. And I'm not talking about the Eddie Fisher type thing. You know, Ave Marie. Not at all. That's not what I'm discussing. I'm talking about four guys and a chick playing a bass fiddle made out of a wash tub. And one of them's got a jug, and the other guy's got a Jew's harp, and they will be singing, bringing in the sheaves, bringing in the doing, doing, doing, doing, doing. And I predict this is going to be a big thing. You know that already out in San Francisco, for example, are you aware that one of the big new hip acts, believe it or not, in a San Francisco coffee shop, very hip type neo-beat coffee shop, vaguely existentialist, one of the big new acts there is a trio composed of three Salvation Army guys.
Well, actually, two Salvation Army guys and a Salvation Army lassie. And what do you think they're doing? They're not doing any folk songs, anything like that. They're doing exactly what they do down on 12th Street in the Village, where they're beating the drum, you know? And and it's become a showbiz act, believe it or not. And I predict very shortly, within the next year, you will see one of these groups, a little Salvation Army group. There's going to be the guy with the trombone, wah, wah, wah, wah, wah, wah, wah, wah, wah, wah, wah. He's going to be there, and the little lady with the bass drum.

0: They're going to be on the Ed Sullivan Show immediately after the Beatles and just before the Yale marching team. Which reminds me, speaking of the Yale marching team, do you have the money button handy there, Donald, please?
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0: Well, I practically every show when I was doing that Ohio River Jamboree, since we brought up the whole point of the Jew's harp, that one of the high points of the show was when I was the MC, actually, see, and I would sing once in a while, but mostly I was the MC. And the guy who was in charge of, there was a little instrumental group that played the fiddle. Have you ever heard of Hillbilly Fiddler? Playing the devil's jig and all stuff like that, the devil's workshop, and oh wow, they really swing. And they had this little group, and Buddy Ross is on the accordion, and Bonnie Lou would be singing and all that. And all of a sudden, Buddy Ross would say, "Hey, Cousin Gene, get out that big old Jew's harp of yours, and let's get going now. Come on, let's go. It's the Arkansas Fiddler." And I would knock off my famous number on the Jew's harp. Then there would be a great roar of applause. And after that, I would say, "All right, now, okay, now, come on, take it easy, all you folks out there. It's hymn time. It's hymn time. And old Chuck Anchory is going to sing one of the favorite hymns that all you've been written in and asking for. And we're going to dedicate it to all the ladies out in Louisville, Kentucky tonight who wrote in and asked for this tune. It's Chuck Anchory and the boys and the Colorado Cowhands to do for all of you out there, Jesus is God's atom bomb." And that's the name of an actual hillbilly type hymn. Have you ever heard it? And then there would be that moment of pregnant reverence, and they would say, "Jesus is God's atom bomb." It was talk about pure Americana. I mean, it was pure Americana and a yard wide. And then immediately after the singing of that, the crowd would applaud. And we would usually do something like this. We'd say, "Well, all right now. Okay, now it's time. All you folks out there, it's time to hear. It's time to hear one of those real old-timers that all of you have been writing in and asking for. It's old-time time now. And we're going to go wandering down memory lane. All set out there now? All right. Silver threads among the gold. Silver threads among the..." "Silver threads among the gold."

don't worry. I know where I am. Don't you worry, hon. And I've often thought of how truly American this is. And, of course, part of the whole bit today, the whole camp bit, apart from its more obvious lavender-flavored edges and its lace-covered doilies, this is another scene, is a kind of deification of all things basically American. Comic strips, they're all talking suddenly about Castoria, and they're all trying to remember whose theme it was on the IJ Fox Amateur Hour and all that jazz. This is all basic Americana. And there will come a day, believe me, when there will be a group of guys, four of them maybe, one. I remember one time, did I ever tell you about the time I was doing this show? It was all sort of a big family. Now, I don't know why I got on this subject, but I was reminded of it tonight. I was listening to an FM station. They were making, there's usually the kind of FM announcer that sort of talks through his nose. He comes right out of the Bronx, and he speaks very politely, and tonight we will hear music of the bluegrass region, music which illustrates the basic American drive and vitality of the early settlers. At first, we will hear Pete Seeger in a tune which comes down from the 1700s. You know, that jazz which has nothing whatsoever to do with the way it really is out there, and anything to do with the spirit, because the whole spirit has been lost. And I can remember doing a show one night where just one of those things happened, where the crowd that was to be on the show that night, the hillbilly group and the singer and the guy and a couple of chicks and the whole scene, there must have been 500 people gathered in the auditorium, and you do not know anything that is more purely yeasty, I mean really, the human compost heap, than a group of people from Kentucky, southern Indiana, southern Ohio, who have waited 17 hours in line in the heat, and are now sitting in a radio studio that is not air-conditioned, and they are waiting to hear Cousin Chuck and the Arkansas Woodchoppers and the whole gang. Oh, boy, I'll tell you, the air is thick, and they bring their lunch, and everybody sits around there. Well, the show started out, and I began to be aware of something not quite amiss. The little fiddle player, who was about 5 feet tall, just a little tiny guy, weighed about 75 pounds, was absolutely... Talk about being pie-eyed. This guy was 17 sheets to the wind. And they had him jammed in between the accordion player and the guy that played the banjo. And they were holding him up. You see, they had decided to keep little Dickie. They decided the way they could get by with it was by propping him up. And so here these four guys are all huddled together around the microphone, and I began to see that this guy's knees were buckled and his feet weren't touching the ground. And he was playing that fiddle like he was out of his skull. He's playing like mad. And he is at least playing double time, at least. Something in his mind, as he got more and more bagged, instead, you know, most guys work slower when they get a drink. This guy, triple time. He was compensating, you see. I guess he knew from experience that he would slow up if he got drunk. So now he's playing three times faster. And these guys are playing, doing, doing, doing, doing. And he's going, dung, dung, dung, dung, dung, dung, dung, dung. He's already in the coda, you know. He's going into the reprieve, and he's reprise, and these guys are just beginning to start the verse. But I remember... And you want to hear another other stories about these guys? I made the break. Oh, I made the station break. I'll make another one. This is WOR AM and FM New York, hardworking station. And while we're at it, let's get with the. Let's see. Do we have Peugeot tonight? Well, for those of you who are looking for a car, you know, I saw an ad this Sunday in the paper about the Peugeot, in which they went on about the seven top cars in the world, and the Peugeot is one of them. I can only say this from what experience I've had with automobiles. I personally owned the Peugeot for 5 years. I owned the 403. Now, there are two models of the Peugeot available, the 403 and the 404. Personally, I particularly am hung on the 403. I like the design of it. It won two or three top Grand Prix, the Concours Design Awards, which means, you know, a type of design award over the years. But if you do not know anything about the Peugeot, when you go to the International Automobile Show at the Coliseum, be sure to look up the Peugeot exhibit there. They've got them all on the floor of the station wagon, the whole scene.
Now, if you don't know about the Peugeot and you'd like to get material about it, it's a fine automobile. I've driven it through snow, wind, hail, and summer heat. I would like to recommend it personally to you. Send a card to Peugeot, W-O-R, just P-O-O-J-O-E, W-O-R, New York, New York. That's at 1440 Broadway, in care of me. I'm Friendly Fred. And we'll see to it that you get the stuff. Oh, speaking of the International Automobile Show, we have a note for them here. And this is, I've attended a lot of automobile shows. In fact, did I tell you when I was in England this past fall, I went to the big automobile show in England, which is a big deal there. There, of course, they had the Peugeots and everything on display. But when you hear them say that this is one of the biggest automobile shows ever, anywhere, they're not kidding. This one holds up with all the great international automobile shows. And for the first time, they really do have international cars on display. This is the International Automobile Show. Let's see, what are the dates of it? Let's see, the dates will be through Sunday. It's now through Sunday. And it's open every day, of course. And it is really a gas of a show. That's the International Automobile Show at the Coliseum. And we have one other thing. What is this? Hotel Bar Butter, for crying out loud. Did I ever tell you about, you know, every time I hear them mention Hotel Bar Butter, now I don't know who the guy was, but one of the very first people who ever got in touch with me years ago when I first came on WOR was the man who owns Hotel Bar Butter. And he didn't call me up as a sponsor or anything like that. I was on all night. It was about 4 o'clock in the morning, and somebody got this call, and this guy called from way out of town. He was listening. And he said, wowee. He said, man, he said, you're going to get fired. You can't last on that station. And that's just exactly what he said. And of course, he was right. Here it is. I've got Hotel Bar Butter. I don't know who the guy was. He owned the thing. He probably is still around. And if you've never tried Hotel Bar Butter, try it. It's made by a listener. It's hip butter. This is Hotel Bar Butter. And it comes, you know, it's Hotel Bar Butter, okay? Oh, man. you know, that reminds me. I constantly... Hey, listen to the sirens. You hear them out there? Turn up the gain. Oh, hear that? There's a lot of action down there in Times Square tonight. You are hearing Times Square in action. Whoo, boy. What a cake. Hear it? All right, now try it out. There it goes. What was that? It sounded like they were dropping bombs, too. A lot of action on Times Square tonight. You know, speaking of action... I was on the square tonight walking around and had myself a big schooner of coconut juice. It's summer, you know, it's beginning to come, and I'm looking up there at that big old sign. They've got that sign back in action. Am I glad that sign's back, aren't you, Don? That sign on Times Square, the one that marches around there and has the news and all that stuff, and it's going, and everything is swinging. And I go past a record store, and I see all the hip records and stuff in the window, all the dynamic-type comics. Speaking of hip records, by the way, our record is now out. For those of you who have written and asked about it, and there have been dozens of them, I don't have time to answer that mail, but there have been all kinds of people write about it, and to sort of clear up that problem, the record is out, and this is a record that we made at the Limelight. It's called Gene Shepherd Live at the Limelight. And it's out, and it's available. I know the Colony has it. And I don't know whether Doubleday has it or not, but if Doubleday doesn't have it, you just keep going in and asking for it, and they'll get it. It's on the Quote label, and it was recorded with all the people yelling and hollering, fistfights breaking out. And I was looking in the window of a record shop, and I see all these hip records, you know, all the guys that are spend most of their time putting down the world we live in. And, by the way, the attitude is quite common, that we are living in an extremely sick society. This is a feeling that you hear all the time.
I've heard it said on the Arlene Francis show. I heard a guy the other day talking about this. I heard it said on dozens of shows, you know, different people being interviewed, guys that make movies and one thing and another. And I say this comes from, really, primarily, it comes from a very bad knowledge of other societies. And I'm not certainly rationalizing our nuttiness by saying, look at how nutty they are. But I suspect that the nuttiness of the 1960s is not a U.S. phenomenon. Not at all. And here is a little piece, you know. Oh, another thing, too. A lot of people think our system is what is sick. Oh, I hear this constantly being said. Well, listen to this little bit. And I took this out of the Post. And I tore this out because it's such an insanely, peculiarly deadening piece of information and news, and it tells you so much about how truly nutty a society can get that you wonder how people can really be serious about saying that ours is the sickest one around. Listen to this one from London, and it comes out through the Associated Press. The official New China News Agency, now that's an official government outfit, the official New China News Agency today announced their 17 top songs recorded by Shanghai Disc Factory. Of course, top music there is top by Fiat. You know, they just announced these are the top songs. The agency described the selections vying for honors in the 17 top tunes as lousing revolutionary songs, music of Asia, Africa, and Latin American countries. And for those of you who are interested in the top three tunes on the hit parade, top three tunes in China hit parade, here is number one tune, Ho Chi Minh. Most beautiful name of Vietnam. That is number one tone. It goes home.

doing, doing. Very nice tune. Now, next tune, number two tune, entitled U.S. Imperialists Get Out of South Vietnam. Rat Finks. We repeat title of number two tune, U.S. Imperialists Get Out of South Vietnam, Rat Fink. We now sing you one chorus of number two tune, U.S. Imperialists Get Out of South Vietnam, U.S. Imperialists Get Out of South Vietnam, dun, dun, dun. U.S. Imperialists Get Out of South Vietnam, Rat Fink, U.S., you stink. Very good tune. And now we play for you number three tone. Coming up fast, though, number three tone of Chinese Parade. March forward under battle flag. Long live Algeria. We sing to this to you now.

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There'll come a time, oh, when you'll regret it. Oh, someday, someday when you are lonely, your heart will break like mine, baby, and you'll

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Give it to the Viet Cong boys. Get them out of South Korea, huh? How about that? Get them to the air of South Korea. Kick them out of the... No. And yet I wonder if there is a hippie somewhere in China who's railing about that. I hope so. There ought to be one guy who says, oh, wow. Oh, wowie. You know? And yet, everywhere you turn, this kind of... I'm not used, and yet, a lot of people would have you believe that this society is an admirable one. You, of course, know that they have a government day. I was reading large numbers of accounts of it that came off the UP wire the other night, a government day entitled Hate America Day, in which the entire country practices hating America, just hate America. And it is straight out of George Orwell, so much out of George Orwell that it's almost, it's almost like a cliche. How many of you saw 1984 on television the other night? 1984. Did you see that, Don? Well, 1984 appeared on TV the other night, and I'll never forget the first time I read 1984. And it was a curious moment. And this is not the greatest book in the world, but very interesting book in a lot of ways. George Orwell had some peculiarly prophetic attitudes about the way and the direction that the world was drifting in, including such things as newspeak, doublethink. Oh, it's happening everywhere. You see this on all sides, that the man who hates the most in many countries is today considered the man who loves mankind the most. You are aware that if you hate enough, you are considered a great lover of mankind. I'll never forget one time I'm in East Germany, East Berlin, actually. And there was a gigantic parade, and everybody is cheering, and this really was one of the reasons why I was there, and everybody's cheering down the street, and they're all marching. Of course, not easy to get there, and I had gotten there with a couple of other people. It was very official, all kinds of visas and one thing and another, and here they are marching down the street, guys with tin helmets, and they've got tanks, and they've got 88s, and the whole business, rattling down the street, a gigantic parade. You never heard more Mausers rattling in your life. And they're all marching along, and they have a gigantic sign, which, when translated, means the war for peace, which is right out of Orwell, And I thought, gee whiz, old George would love to see this. These are peace fighters. And then they had flamethrowers and everything else. They're going to make sure that there's plenty of peace, boy, even if they have to use all that flamethrowing equipment to get it. And I'm thinking, well, maybe this is a product of the 1960s, maybe a product of the 20th century. Not necessarily a system or a people. It might be a product of our time, of the world we live in. Now, we make the time, of course. I think time is something like sand and wind and stars. It's immutable. There it is. Time is an element, really. There have been arguments about that, pro and con. But do we make the time or what? There it is. It's a wild thing to see this peculiar kind of chauvinism settling into most of the rest of the world. We're about the only country where large numbers of people can make a living being against the country and become famous. No, that's true, really. I'm not being facetious about this. I've traveled a great deal throughout the world. And we have one of the few countries in the world today where you have to literally be anti to be a big name today. It doesn't make any difference what you are, comic, commentator, news writer, one thing or another. If you are anti, you're going to go. You're going to make it. Whereas in most other countries, that is slowly beginning to decline. And in many cases, it has ceased to exist. It's very difficult to be anti-French in France. I can tell you that. And I've talked to many a Frenchman. He's told me, and I've been there, and I know that this is not an easy thing to do. It's not easy to be anti-French.
China in China. Not very easy. Now, I'm not talking about systems either. It's not easy to be anti-Russia in Russia either. And you feel a little embarrassed today if you say, oh boy, one thing I dig is America, you know? You do. You have to sort of apologize. You have to, yeah, isn't that true? You have to kind of temper it with, well, of course, you know, well, I guess it's because I'm a, you know. A couple of days ago, I was in a party, and I mentioned this to somebody. I was mentioning it in that way, but it came about and built up to the same thing. And I said, you know, I've traveled around, and I've got to say this, that I like America. I just like it. And there was a kind of funny pause.

context. And it's like somebody getting very mad. Now, of course, and I am not condoning any actions of anybody in this country. Certainly, you know, the Ku Klux Klan, all these people make me go out of my mind. But nevertheless, it is a country. There it is. And wow, when I think of songs, we're very childish, you know. I think the Americans are childlike in the world we live in. We're like a large number of wonderful, fascinating, sort of bland, open-faced children in the world. Because our country is so young. I suspect this is one of the reasons why. Not only is it young, but it's been for a long time since we did have a frontier, you know, to concern ourselves with, historically. It's been for a long time a country that has not really seen much in the way of other countries or been anywhere. And perhaps because we are like the new rich family on the block, we're extremely sensitive. We're the most sensitive country in the world. And curious, I heard the other day, I was listening to one of the lady type shows on the station here, and the interviewer asked the interviewee what he thinks of Americans. Of course, he immediately launches into a long tirade about Americans are loud and they carry cameras around their neck and they do all this. And he's talking about the tourists, invariably. And why do we always instinctively agree with them? Why do we always say, well, yes, you know, Americans are bad tourists. Do you know anything about English tourists, friends? Now, what kind of tourists do you think the English are? Well, I won't even hazard, I will not say, because I happen to know, I will not make a statement, except the next time you travel around in an international hotel, ask one of the waiters or the head waiter there or something how he likes English tourists. I'm talking about in an international hotel. I'm not talking about an American hotel over here on Park Avenue. Let's say the next time you get into, let's go to a neutral country. The next time you get into a hotel in, let's say, Amsterdam, you know that you'll find that in neutral countries, by neutral, there are many countries who don't really have that attitude towards Americans. They don't have any attitude, really. They're kind of the countries that just accept people as they come. The Dutch are one of them. You will find that the tourists, how do you think the tourists are rated from the worst down to the best? Well, I'm going to tell you, and I was told this in 6 different places. I specifically asked it. In 4 different countries, they rated. Of course, maybe I have to say this: that maybe because they were talking to an American, it would change their attitude. But without exception, well, let's put it this way: out of the 6, 4 of them said the worst tourists in the world are English. Now, the others, there was a big argument as to the worst tourists being French. They said the French are just incredibly bad. They yell and holler. They insist on unbelievable service. They do not tip at all. and they rarely can speak any other language but French. And this makes problems. Of course, this is always leveled at the Americans. You know, we accept it. We admit it. But are you aware that most French tourists can't speak anything but French? And do many things almost the opposite of the American tourist. Now, who do you think also is considered a very bad tourist by international hotel people? The Germans. Well, why? Well, the Germans, they say that, for one thing, the Germans insist, again, on tremendous amounts of service. And I heard from all 6 of these people overseas one thing. They said that the poor Americans are so apologetic. They tip like mad, and they're afraid to ask anybody for any service. and in a sense, this causes many of the people overseas to have disdain for us. Because somehow, you know, you respect the guy who says, all right, all you guys line up, pick up the stuff, let's go, we're marching. Oh, yeah, well, there you go. Would you like to sing a couple of choruses of U.S. imperialists, get down to South Vietnam? It's a nutty world, and maybe it's a product of our time. And I'm certainly not excusing America anywhere here along the line. I am saying, though, that the world of 1965 is one that I think is going to bear a great deal of study 100 years from now. I'm talking about the world, not just the United States. The world, the old fat swing.

Italian meatball itself. With gravy, of course. Oh, you look, you know, you see this. Then once in a while, there's this great one sitting in the back, just sitting back there. Often it's a he, and his feet hardly reach the ground, although he's very tall. And this is one of the Gothic remnants among us. Just there, you know. By the way, speaking of the Gothic, have you ever looked up at the Chrysler Building? They're really going to have a field day when they dig up the top of the Chrysler Building. Have you ever looked up there at the top of the Chrysler Building? It's made out of that chrome and stainless steel and all that stuff. And sticking out from the eaves up there, I don't know whether, do skyscrapers have eaves? sticking out of the eaves on the four corners, it is the Chrysler Building, isn't it, that I keep seeing over there? I don't know the names of these buildings. What is the building that changes color all the time? Every time I look at it, it's blue, and then it's pink, and it's orange at night. What building is that? Is that the General Electric Building? I see. I notice... ever since that big trial, that case, it doesn't change color anymore. It just stays over there, somber, unchanging color, ever since, you know, that you remember. It was all in the papers. You remember all that stuff. All those guys went to jail and all that. They're saving on electric lights and stuff over there now. You know, that this is the austerity business. But they're up on the top, looking over the edge of that parapet there, the Chrysler Building, there are four enormous stainless steel gargoyles. Have you seen them? Looking out over New York? Have you seen them? They're huge. They're fantastic. And I'm a kid, you see. This is the first time I have ever come into contact with New York. There was a very peculiar movie which played in all the neighborhood theaters when I'm a kid. And I'm, of course, New York... Always, whenever there was a picture of New York on the screen, it always showed Times Square, right in the middle. You know, Times Square, all the horns going, excitement, Gene Kelly, music, George Gershwin, the whole business, you know. and this is the kind of view that most people outside of New York have of New York. What was the sign that you always saw looking north on Times Square, inevitably, in every movie that ever showed Times Square? What was it? I will award the brass figligy to others who have been singed in the same flame. What was that sign? I'll never forget coming to New York and being fantastically, just completely, I can't describe the disappointment. One, that sign was gone. It is not there anymore. and there was no Gene Kelly, and it wasn't raining. And I didn't hear all those horns beeping, and there wasn't George Gershwin playing, nothing. It just, of course, this is another story, but... I can remember this picture. This is where the gargoyles come in and Miss Bundy gets her due. These gargoyles appeared in a picture about New York. And I'm a kid, you know, and I'm living there, sitting dark down on the seat there, covered with a Baby Ruth candy bar that they had given free. It was a kind of a payola to get the kids in the theater there. And I'm sitting there covered with chocolate, and on came this thing about New York, where somebody was trapped on the top of buildings, and they kept going from one building to the next, and it was one of these things where guys are hanging out of the parapets, and you can see the streets 4 miles below. Well, one of the things they hung on was one of those enormous stainless steel gargoyles. It was wild, and this guy was hanging on to the mouth of these gargoyles, and you could see all of New York spread out below there. Little did I realize that I would be spread out all over New York myself in my own lifetime, with no more identity than that. I could just see this thing down there. And boy, it was wild. I know that millions of people were terribly influenced by that picture. It is the Chrysler Building, isn't it? And then one other time after that, I saw a picture of Margaret Burke White. Again, I'm a kid, see? And I'm in high school, and I'm looking at magazines. I'm in the high school library, and there's a picture of Margaret Burke White, a female type photographer, sitting on the head of that stainless steel gargoyle with a speed graphic or a Leica or a Nikon or something, taking some insane picture of New York. And someone took a picture of her, and she was suspended, hanging out over what appeared to be a total abyss, populated only by tiny moving shades of infinite danger, sitting on the head of a stainless steel gargoyle. What a better picture of modern civilization. I mean, just thought you ought to know.
Would you like to join in on the second chorus, please? Come. That's it. Oh, yes, Miss Bundy. Miss Bundy was a doer. Played the piano and organized hikes, and whenever the Red Cross would have a cleanup day, they used to have cleanup days, and everyone would go out and pick junk up, and junking was, for that one day, was very legal. And this is the sort of thing Miss Bundy would do. And one day, Mr. Spencer, who was the principal of this poor little festering school where we struggled to gain just the shade of knowledge of the entire scope, and just maybe perhaps even kiss the robe of the vast curtain. Now, of course, we're mixing metaphors here. The reason I'm mixing metaphors here is because this is the only way man lives. He lives by constantly shifting from one frame to the next in his world, and hardly any frame connects very well with the next frame, or the one before it, or the one after it, or the one that went 2,000 years before. Well, I'm sitting there, see, and Mr. Spencer says, we're going to have a movie today, and if you remember, they were always showing movies in school that were sponsored by automobile companies, safety movies on why you shouldn't get run over by Chevys. And so, oh, this is an embarrassing thing. He said, Miss Bundy, I understand you know how to operate the projector. Miss Bundy was one of these women who never admits that she can't do anything, whether it's play Columbia, the Gem of the Ocean on the piano, or organize whatever she was always organizing, a human pincushion. She said, of course, Mr. Spencer, I can. Well, we all filed into the gym. They're all, you know, 500 kids are all sitting on their duffs, sitting around there. And somebody unrolled they had the shade. Miss Robinette ordinarily operated the machine, you see, and Miss Bundy was her standby. Nothing is worse than to see a standby rush out on the stage, a stand-in, rush out on the stage, the poor understudy, and lay a gigantic egg at one brief moment. You know, we always have this secret thing that if they ever gave us the chance, we'd make it, you know, we'd really make it. Oh, no. Let's face it, if most of us, I'd say a good 95% of us, ever got the chance, we would do what we always do, flub it. We would flub it, and what's worse, we would flub it in front of everybody, and you don't really want your chance. You know that, Ed? Because you can always kid yourself all of your life that if you ever get your big chance, you're going to really swing. And that's why you're terribly afraid that someday you are going to get your big chance. So you better not do it, you know. Don't push. Don't rock the boat. Sit back. It's much better to complain, you know. I find it's much better to sit down here on channel 4,228 and just complain, you know. Oh, boy, what rotten stuff they're all doing, all the big guys. Rotten, rotten. Of course, this is all part of it, you see. Well, Miss Bundy finally got her chance to operate the projector. She had been Miss Robinette's standby, the understudy. Somehow, I can't see myself as anything other than an understudy. I have a great, great compassion for understudies, really. I don't know what it is. There's something very significant about understudyism as a world. You know, some people have made a whole career of understudying. They don't want to play anything, secretly. And there's an awful thing happens when they get the call. Well, Miss Bundy got the call that day. And we're all sitting in the gym, and it's about 2 o'clock in the afternoon, and it's getting hot. And you get 500 little clunkers sitting there on their duffs in the afternoon waiting for the movie about safety, and it gets a little sticky. Well, back in the back of the gym, they had this thing set up, and Miss Bundy, it was terrible. I cannot describe it to you. Miss Bundy is trying to thread it up. See, it was a sound on film thing, and she's trying to thread it up, pretending all the while she knows. Well, all the kids, you know, we automatically assume the teachers know everything. Miss Bundy said she's going to do it. She's going to do it. Mr. Spencer's standing over by the wall, and there's about 4 other teachers standing over there with their backs up against the place where the kids did their things, you know, swung up and down on the rings. And we're waiting for the movie to start. Well, Miss Bundy plugged the speaker in. I don't know where she plugged it in. I think she must have plugged it into the mic input jack. It was a fantastic howl. Well, this went on for about 30 seconds, and it was a real wild howl, and hardly any of us had ever heard feedback in our lives before. And you know what feedback can be like in a gym with 500 easily panicked kids.
And she's frantically unplugging. Finally, she gets it unplugged. Mr. Spencer says, would you like a little help, Miss Bundy? She says, oh, no. Just a little thing here. I see. Miss Robinette was using the other side of the switch. Yes, I use the other side, you know. She's ad-libbing. We're all sitting there on our duffs. And she continues to fool around back there. Well, it's getting hotter and hotter in the gym. And the kids are getting sweatier and sweatier. And, you know, once in a while, a kid has to, you know, he waves his hand, they let him go, and they go down the hall, and it's getting... Finally, she gets the thing going. How, I will never know. But they turned out the lights, and the machine started to go. Well, we should have known that it was going to be disaster. I mean, just by the beginning. Let me tell you this. If a guy gets you out, I saw this one time happen on a ship. I'm going to tell you about the time they... on a ship. Now, I'm not deviating from the story because it's part of it. They were going to fire a gigantic missile which cost $42,000, the taxpayers' money. They got this thing all loaded up, everything, and somebody blew a fuse. Well, I should have suspected right away that it was going to be, because if you flub in the beginning, it is almost a rule of thumb that it's going to continue all the way through. Well, Miss Bundy, I'll tell you some night what happened with that missile. Oh, boy. $42,000 in 400 fathoms of water. I saw it go overboard. Whew, and it made a sizzling sound when it went over. Everybody flat on the deck, holding their head down with their tin hats down. Oh, what a moment. Well, anyway, Miss Bundy has got this thing going, and the cars are going back and forth, and the music is playing, and everything's going. And then finally it says, the end. This has been a public service presentation of the General Motors Corporation. Mr. Spencer turns on the lights, and behind Miss Bundy was a pile of tangled 35-millimeter film that was 6.5 feet high. The pile was over 20 feet in circumference. It made the Gordian knot look like a granny knot. A fantastic pile of film. And nobody said anything for a second. It was an enormous, it was bigger than Miss Bundy, who weighed over 320 pounds. Mr. Spencer said, what is that? And she started to pick at it. You know, it's terrible when she's sort of picking at it like she's going to stick it in the machine again or something. Well, everyone saw that this had been one of those gigantic boo-boos. It was a terrible, embarrassing moment. And all the kids are sort of filing out, and we're all going back. And Mr. Spencer says, well, all of you children in Miss Bundy's class, will you please file back to your classroom? Miss Bundy will be in very shortly. Well, we all went back into our classroom. Of course, immediately the fist fight starts and all the kids start hollering. And you know, it's sad how kids completely miss the point of these things that happen. Well, we're hitting each other and hollering, pushing sandboxes around. And about 15 minutes later, in comes another teacher. And she says, I'm going to stay here until Miss Bundy comes back. Well, the afternoon dragged on. We had this other clown in there. And about 15 minutes before the time to dismiss, in came Miss Bundy, and her face is all red and puffed. All puffed and red. And it was a funny thing, you know. We're sitting around, all the kids. Miss Bundy comes back, and she sits down at her desk, and she starts to cry. Can you remember ever seeing a teacher cry when you were a kid? It's a terrible moment. Total, utter, thorough fiasco. And, of course, all the kids, ha, ha, ha, old lady Bundy, ha, ha, ha, old lady Bundy. Please, would you like to sing another chorus with me? Just one more.

And you know, Ed, hold it. I have to tell you the aftermath of this. Funny thing about Miss Bundy. Miss Bundy was totally round, and she had the kind of dresses that were sort of stretched over her. You know, what is this kind of dress? Is there sort of, is there a dress? Is there a material called crepe? Is there really such a material? Well, Miss Bundy wore crepe material all the time. I heard the phrase. It was kind of stretched, and it would give. It was stretchy kind of material. And it was very tight. And Miss Bundy was a kindergarten teacher, as I say. And she lived all of her life that way, as far as I know. And then I remember one thing, a very sad, odd, strange moment that I felt. I had forgotten completely about Miss Bundy. Like you forget about everything in the end, eventually. I had forgotten completely about Miss Bundy. And if you recall, during the war, a lot of misguided but well-meaning people had the idea that what they ought to send the guys off in the front, they ought to send them a newspaper from home, you know? Get the newspaper from home. And I used to, they'd say, mail call, you know, and everybody's getting, I'd get 400 pounds of this rotten newspaper, great big loads of them, and I'd load it up, and I always had to dig a hole and bury them. They didn't want them spread around wherever we were, so I get all these newspapers, I never could read them. So one night, I got a newspaper, and it was one of the rare times I ever opened this newspaper from home. I'm sitting there picking my teeth after chow or something, and I'm just flaked out on the ground, and I'm looking at the newspaper, and I'm going through it, and there is a picture of Miss Bundy. And it says, Miss Bundy, ex-school teacher, dies at the age of 67. Miss Bundy! I mean, it's like, this is inevitable. It goes on. Miss Bundy! And all I could remember was that gigantic pile of film. And that puffed red face. And all of us hollering, Old Lady Bundy, Old Lady Bundy. Miss Bundy died. And I suppose I'm the only one who remembers. No, no, there can't be. There must be others. Would you like to sing another chorus, please? That's it. That's the chorus we want to sing. It's for all of us. Huh. Ah. Ah. What you gotta do is you gotta bait the hook, you know. You got to do your share of bailing, Dad. Yes. All right, George, you did get that cheese, didn't you? Speaking of cheese, we have with us tonight Prexies. If you're scouting around looking for a hamburger that fights back, we would like to recommend Prexies. In fact, I think, no. Prexies is all up and down Lexington, and there's one in the village, just off of Village Square, 8th Street and 6th Avenue. And there will be the aura of love. Pretty good hamburger. Also, Prexies, they're open. There is a sanctuary. Of course, each man clings to what little he can cling to. Bobbing up and down like a cork. George, is there anybody out there quickly got a dictionary who has a good definition of the Sargasso Sea? George is getting me in the shoulder. Every time I move this way. The Sargasso. Oh, yeah, speaking of Sargasso Seas, we have with us the General Tire Dealer. He says if you are looking for a set of new rubber for that poor old sad hulk you're driving, I would suggest you consult your General Tire Dealer. Now, I don't believe it's all been said. It never will all be said. And that is truly the only thing that stands between us and total madness. Because I rather suspect that if man ever found out the total truth about what it all means, oh, I mean, you know, you can't. I mean, you don't want to know this. Not really. Come on, follow the bouncing ball. How would you like to sing a chorus or two of Red Sails in the Sunset? Would you, Ed? Ed said, come on, Red Sails in the Sunset. No, excuse me. I can't remember the lyrics. I keep reading. Hello, test. Hello.
Hello, Test, are you here? Hello, hello, hello, hello. That feels better now, doesn't it? Sometimes there are places you just can't scratch. You know? I mean, you know, in mixed company, I suppose. It depends on how mixed the company is, actually. You get right down to it. Our public service announcement. This is a public service announcement. Pass it along to your friends. Everything's going to be okay. Everything's going to be all right. Just repeat that to yourself several times. And I suggest you try Tasty Yeast. It's handy. And it's dandy for your appetite. And you can eat it day or night, and it contains vitamins, minerals, and everything is going to be all right. Okay? Okay? That's what I thought. Oh, you got the cheese after all, didn't you, my George? Hey, can't fool a really sharp white mouse, can they? can't push you around, boy.

0: Once again, it's time for the Mystery Box Kite Hour. The vast symbolic box kite flies over the desiccated countryside, searching out its victim. Doesn't it sound like an exciting show? Wouldn't you love to hear that one, huh? The Mystery Box Kite, that attacks at night. Which reminds me, we have a show to do. Mystery Box Kite Hour, which attacks at night. I will now award a brass figligy with bronze, oak leaf palm, to any listener who can tell me what country this song represents. A little echo chamber, please.
1: I'll take you home again, Kathleen.
0: That's right, that's right. There's no substitute for talent.
1: I'll take you home again, Kathleen.
0: What country does that represent that we will award a brass fig de gee with bronze oak leaf palm? What, Australia, for God's sakes. Boy, are you reaching. Australia. You might as well have said Greenland.
1: I'll take you home again, Kathleen.
0: That's right, except you're wrong. Every loudmouthed Irish tenor sings that, right? So it's assumed by every other loudmouth that this obviously is an Irish song, right? All right, I'm not even going to tell you where it came from. You would be astounded and sickened.
1: I'll take you home again, oh, Kathleen.
0: I'd like to report that I'm doing a study now. Any of you people out there would like to help me on my study? I rely a great deal on the hoi polloi. You know, vox populi. And I would like you to assist me in a little thing that I'm doing. And that is this. I am making a study of dashboard figurines, which I think is a very important new development of personal expression in our time. And yes, it is. This lady sent me a magnificent little plastic Uncle Sam, which you could put on your dashboard. And he's looking mad, I'll tell you. That's a mad Uncle Sam. And he's pointing right at you with a finger. And as you drive along, you know, Uncle Sam's looking right at you and says, Uncle Sam needs you. And strangely enough, I can't figure it out. He's holding in his left hand, interestingly enough, his left hand, this is significant, he's holding a red flag. That sounds to me a little bit like we got a subversive Uncle Sam there, I don't know. Or at least Uncle Sam has been reading Marx, I can't tell. Not necessarily subversive. But there he is, old Uncle Sam, and he attaches to your dashboard with a combination of plastic glued tape or a magnet. If you want to be permanent about it, he comes with three little brass screws, and you can really attach them down there, and nobody's going to take your Uncle Sam away from you, if you're that type. I once rode with a cab driver on 46th Street, going east. Yeah, we sat there in the traffic for 7-8 hours. We were down there around 6th Avenue, you know, and the town had constipation of crosstown traffic. Nothing was moving. And we're sitting there. It was one solid chunk of tin from the FDR Drive all the way over to the East River. You know, just one solid chunk of thing there. And we were sitting there, was smoking and steaming. You know how it is, you get talking to the guy in front once in a while, and this guy sitting in front of me, he had this redneck and a real tough-looking guy. You know, he had a checkered jacket on. Winter and summer, he wore that jacket. That's my jacket, he says, that's all he'd say. I asked him, how come he's wearing a jacket? It's 107. He says, what do you mean? I says, how come you're wearing a jacket? It's 107 degrees. He turned around. He says, what are you, something? Are you an inspector or something? I said, no, I am not an inspector or something. I may be a something, but I'm not an inspector. I wanted to know why you're wearing a jacket. Well, what do you mean? It's my jacket, huh? There's an answer, so I couldn't argue with that. I mean, it's like he was sitting in the front seat there wearing a pair of flippers, you know. For scuba diving. I say, how come you're wearing a flippers driving a cab? He said, my flippers, huh? Well, he can't answer that. It's his flippers. He can wear them. So he's wearing a jacket, 120 degrees, sweating like a pig. He's sitting up there. And I said, how come? I looked on his little, you know, you ever look at the hack licenses there? You look over there. I saw one guy. He was in the knockdown trade. You know what knockdown is? You don't know what knockdown trade is? Oh, you innocent. Have you ever noticed, friends, that the instant there is a rush hour or there's a little touch of rain in the air, amazingly, suddenly, every cab within miles around is off duty? Did you think they were all just rushing down there to have a sandwich, did you? Oh, no, that's called the knockdown trade. Meaning, he by putting that light out, he is saying to you, "Hello, fella, I'm ready to knock down. You want to get downtown quick? Okay, it's going to cost you $5, and we ain't going to put the meter down, right?" That's what knockdown means. So all you do is get out on the street and wave a green bill, and 35 off-duty cabs will crash into one another, attempting to vie for your trade. Bum, ba-dum, bum. Give me a little of that crime music in there, please. Knockdown time in old Manhattan. That's a name, by the way. Wouldn't it be a great name for a column in the Taxi Driver's News? I'll never forget the time I was having this, let's put it this way, soiree. And you have attended several soirees in your time. Let's put it this way. It was a tryst-type soiree. I hate to ask you this, Arlene, but you're a girl, right? That's right. No question. Have you ever attended a tryst? You haven't? Well, if you'd care for a tryst, I can arrange one. I mean, you might as well learn at the top, honey. You mess around with some guy working in the garage, I'll show you what they're like. A real tryst. You know that there's about 7,000 restaurants on the east side of Manhattan whose entire business consists of catering to the tryst trade. You didn't know that, did you, David? Of course, you guys out of Long Island don't know much anyway. I mean, you're not going to get much out there in Babylon. Babylon's so sad. Babylon is the poorest named town I know of. There just ain't any Babyloning goes on in Babylon, not in the grand manner. There's a little, you know, now and again in the, you know, back of the garage and that kind of stuff, but I'm talking about the big stuff. You know what Babylon was famous for, don't you? You don't? Where's your Bible knowledge? You don't know what Gomorrah did? You don't know about Sodom and Gomorrah? Well, you don't know much, do you? There's no way I can communicate with you. You know, the tryst world is based largely on Gomorrah. And what the tryst world does, if you care to visit any of these restaurants, is say, you know, you're walking around town, it's 3 o'clock in the afternoon, and you're walking along in the east 50s or the east 60s, the elegant little neighborhoods there over by 3rd Avenue, and you see these little restaurants, you know, with the little green thing comes out over the sidewalk. Shepherd's rule of thumb, never, but ever, go into a restaurant that has a little green canopy over the sidewalk. They will strip you like an ear of corn. They will shuck you, baby. You've seen those little places, you know, says Pepe's or Pepito's, you know, a place like that. Yeah, well, you walk along there and you see these little dark doors. You can't look into the restaurant, right? It's very dark. Well, you just go drifting into one of these places and you will see in the corner, as each little dark corner, you will see a little tiny candle guttering over a table of checkered tablecloths. In each corner, you will see two dark figures huddled together, whispering sweet nothings to one another. That's the tryst trade. That's Mr. C.O. Grubbage of the Cost Accounting Department and Peggy from the Steno Pool. These names, of course, have been disguised to protect the guilty, you don't know about that world? And that's a very expensive, wonderful world, and if you've never... Anyway, I was in this, I've had, let's put it this way, I've indulged, and so, oh yes, I've been to the well. So I remember one afternoon, I was having this tryst. Oh, yeah, it was really, really elegant, and and it was an elegant girl. You know the kind that wears a $17... she wears $17 Italian sunglasses, even in the shower, you know, that kind? Okay. So we're having this tryst scene. So I said, I call her on the phone. See, the trysts are all arranged on the phone. So I said to Francois, and she says, yes. I said, where? She says, Luigi's. I said, Luigi's? She says, Luigi's. And I said, where is it? And you immediately fall into that kind of language when you're having a tryst. And so, you know, all tryst people have been heavily influenced by early Charles Boyer movies. I'm waiting for a real wave of interest in Charles Boyer movies, because Charles Boyer movies had a whole style of their own. And there has to be a Charles Boyer retrospective. Oh, très élégant. Yes, Charles Boyer. I remember he says, love is a ball. Don't I do that well? Very well. I'm a talented person. No question about it. Thank you, Arlene. Oh, God. That's the engineering department. They just throw in that ravening crowd that they keep in the closet. But nevertheless, I am looking forward to the Charles Boyer retrospective. And if there was somebody here in town, you know, one of these little elegant cinema-type places, you know, Cinema 26, little names like that, Cinema Verite, you know, little things like that, where Pauline Kael goes to relax after a hard day watching MGM rushes. There's some people who live their lives entirely vicariously. Oh, yes, Pauline Kael is one. The only dramatic moments she's had in her life were lived out by Ingrid Bergman and Roberto Rossellini. She'll never forget that wonderful, wonderful romance at Stromboli. Whether she ever had one. And, you know, this is the way it is. This is a vicarious world. So I am looking forward to a retrospective of Charles Boyer movies. Oh, yes. He ranged all the way from malevolent to unbelievably, fantastically romantic in the true continental sense. When was he malevolent? The Gaslight. You ever see Gaslight? Oh, he was evil. Who was he married to in Gaslight? But, my dear, he says such things. I says, but, my dear, you must rest. You are sick. He was always saying to her, it's a shame that you are not feeling well. Doesn't that sound nicely? He says, I do not believe you should go out today because you are not feeling well. And who was he saying all these things to? And why did they call it Gaslight? Gaslight was part of the plot. You mean to tell me you don't know these epical moments in our cultural slob history? Oh, Charles Boyer, he was down in the cellar. And what was he doing? He was not in the cellar. He was actually in the attic. All right, you want to know what this has to do with my life? Well, whenever I have a tryst, I'm heavily influenced by Charles Boyer. There's guys that are influenced by David Niven. You know, they go, ha, ha, ha, ha, that kind of elegance, you know. It's all a game of tennis. But Shepherd's tryst world is heavily laced with chartreuse. Mmm. You see, you like that, huh? Now, most people, if you're going on a second-rate tryst, you have the green chartreuse. If it's big time, you say to Luigi when you're sitting at your table, he says, would you care for a drink, sir? You say, ah, yes, Luigi, as the usual. And, of course, what you've done, you've called him up earlier, see, so he knows what the usual is. That really impresses a chick when you say to her, the usual. And immediately he says, ah, yes, we have your bottle for you. They keep your own bottle of golden chartreuse, which is a très élégant potable of exceeding unbelievable expense. Also makes the fillings of your teeth hurt if you're not careful. You know why? Oh, there is a chartreuse which is made by the Benedictine, by the monk, right? Of the chartreuse order, right? Correctement? Indeed. And they make this elegant liqueur is made often for the true connoisseur is made with finely powdered gold dust as an integral ingredient in this elegant liqueur. And so when Luigi brings it to the table, he brings this bottle of golden chartreuse to the table, you've got her in the palm of your hand. It is only then for you to close in for the kill and be sure to keep your line tight because they They occasionally will throw the plug when they jump. Okay? Nothing's worse than to get that bassarina right back in your left eye after a perfect cast. Oh, yes, you learn about life, friends, from fishing. That's why fishing is such a very, very important sport if you wish to learn about life. You will never learn about life going out to aqueduct. You will not. In fact, my friend Stan Lomax told me, he says, if you want a horse to run slow, this is Stan Lomax, he says, give me a tip on him. I'll bet on him, and he will run slow, he said, no matter what. And now, why is this? Well, it's because that's the nature of horse racing. But it had nothing to do with life. Nothing. And I say fishing does. You can make a perfect cast. Like one day, I was casting. And you wish to know what type of fishing I was doing. You learned shepherd's techniques, all right? I was dry fly casting for early spring smallmouth bass. This is a very elegant type of fishing for bass. One usually does not use a dry fly for a bass, but at a certain time of year, the smallmouth is on the surface, and he will strike a surface fly. I was using a Royal Coachman. That's a very beautiful fly. And I was laying those casts out, and I laid one right at the edge of a riffle, a little riffler right next to the lily pads. And that smallmouth hit that with an explosion you wouldn't believe. He hit it. A perfect cast, except for one thing. 3.5 milliseconds later, I have the Royal Coachman stuck in my left ear. He hit the fly, threw it, it rifled back at me and caught me by the left ear. 20 minutes later, I am in the emergency ward of the local hospital, and they are removing a Royal Coachman fly from my left ear. This was the result of a perfect cast, which is why... See, this is why it teaches you about life. You can do everything perfect, and it blows up in your damn face. Right? Okay. So I am sitting in this elegant restaurant, Luigi's. You wish to know about that little tryst. Well, I'm there with Francois, and she has come from her office. And all girls named Francois have very tough bosses who wear horn-rimmed glasses. And every guy I know in New York wants a secretary that has either a Swiss accent, that's a very in accent now, a Swiss accent, and girls are now shifted around in various offices depending on their accent. And if you can get a girl with a Swiss accent, you're on the top rung of that old ladder. Now, 3 years ago, if you had a girl that had an English accent, you were moving up fast. But that's all over now. Girls with English accents are now working in the mail room. And now the Swiss accent is in, and if you can get a girl, this is really elegant, if you can get a girl with a Rhodesian accent, friend, you can name your own ticket. Ticket. You know how a Rhodesian accent sounds? I will get my mind into it, and I will give you a Rhodesian accent. I have given you a Charles Boyer accent, roughly. A Charles Boyer. Rhodesian accent goes like this. He says... where you go, sir? You like our country, sir? Rhodesian. Well, I'll tell you, though, seriously, friends. You want to hear about that tryst, huh? Oh, okay. Well, I was leaving you hanging there. It's just a word of warning. Don't ever be careful of where you pick to go to a tryst, because it can blow the whole gaff, really. Luigi's, right? There is no such restaurant named Luigi's. This is a generic term for Trystville. Luigi. So when you come in, there's all kinds of little things you have to prepare for. I would advise you, to call before you go down there to have your tryst with your Francois, to get the head waiter on or the captain, see, and say, hey, this is, my name is Clarence W. Burbage, right? And he's going to say, yes, I suppose this is your name, yes. What can I do for you? You say, well, look, what is your name? He then says something like, Enrico. You say, Enrico. How do you look, Enrico? He says, it's none of your business. You say, well, come on, Enrico, come on. I'm going to come over there soon. I want to be able to recognize you. You're the famous Enrico of Luigi's, correct? Correctamo. And you say, all right, are you tall and skinny? I am very distinguished. I will be the man who will meet you at the Velvet Rope. Ah, yes, I see. You are Enrico? That's your name. Yes, indeed. Say, all right, now look, Enrico, my name is Chuck, right? Chuck. You can tell me I have this red plastic rose that I'm wearing in my lapel. It's the one that has the bulb on it, and if you get too close, I'll squeeze it and squirt water on you. But I'm not going to do that to you. See, I do that to all my friends, but you can tell that rose there, it's big. Now, when I come in, I want you to say, ah, good to see you again, Monsieur Chuck. And at that point, I will say, ah, Enrico, how is Femina? At which point, you will say, ah, très bien. Okay, can you remember them lines? At which point he will say, I have remembered them lines for years. I have said them many times over. How much is there in it for me? He'd say, I will slip you a 20. 20. He said, yes, Monsieur Choc. At which point you are now beginning to make action. You say, now look, you got any old bottles around there? Like bottles of liqueur, like you're going to throw out, like say chartreuse. Oh, yes, I will talk to the barman. So, well, look, that's awful expensive stuff. If you'll put in a little fighting cock brandy, now that stuff's about 40 cents a shot down at the White Rose Bar. Now, if you get some fighting cock brandy and put it in there, I would be glad to slip another fin to you, at which point you will bring that out and you will say to me, we have saved your bottle for you. It is your regular, of course, Muzzle Chuck. At that point, I want to lay some fighting cock brandy on this chick. I want to blow the top of her head off, right? You see what I'm telling you? She will never admit, you know, when he fills that little thimble, that little tiny thimbleful, or maybe a beaker, you know, you sniff it like that, see? Isn't that nice? Not many people can do that. I learned how to do that when I was playing with a hillbilly band once. I used to get a lot of laughs that way. Yeah, between courses, I'd go... And I was playing with Chuck Akeley and his Colorado Cowhands. Yeah, I was playing the bass and singing a little bit, playing bars in Calumet City, Illinois. Oh, I've been around, Arlene, I'll tell you. I ain't your average seat and hall guy. I'll tell you. No way. And so, nevertheless, he comes up to you then, see, and he says, ah, we have kept your regular bottle for you, Monsieur Chuck. You say, fine. Just give me a small beaker, Enrico. Yes, indeed. At which point he pours a beaker of fighting cock brandy into. By the way, fighting cock brandy is guaranteed to be over 7 days old. This is brandy that was aged 7 days in stainless steel vats in Corbin, Kentucky, by a guy named Luke and another guy named Fred. And they do it in the garage. And that stuff is guaranteed to blast the most deeply held inhibitions right out of the water. Boom! Gone. Now, if Francois has been playing hanky-panky and hard to get with you, just one little sip of fighting cock brandy and things begin to change. You will notice immediately a film will form over her eyeballs. As she attempts to carry on a reasonable conversation. It's not easy to do that with smoke coming out of your ears. And of course, Enrico has put a little Pepsi-Cola in your glass. Within 5 minutes, you're either well on your way, or if she's a crying drunk, you're in trouble. That has happened to me too, which all of a sudden she starts crying about somebody named Clarence, at which point you might as well pay the bill and leave. By the way, leave her behind, you know? On the other hand, if she looks at you with those eyeballs spinning in opposite directions, and she begins to say things like, I have never known anyone that ever like you, well, continue. You're doing the right thing. You're moving in the right direction. You realize, of course, that Ovid... You remember Ovid? He appears occasionally in New York Times crossword puzzles. He's now in their puzzles is usually a noted poet. That's putting him down. That puts him in the Edgar A. Guest class. But Ovid, outlined some rules of love, and I'm outlining some modern rules of love for you. But be careful that you don't make the mistake that I did at Luigi's. Things were going great when all of a sudden, out of the darkness, three Hungarian fiddle players appeared. And they stood around the table and for 2.5 hours played the Blue Danube. And you know, you had to keep playing. Have you ever had that happen to you? What do you do when guys are playing a violin over you? You know, and a Hungarian gypsy violin. You know, gypsy, play your violin. And it's going on, and these guys are crying. They start to cry when they play the violin. And the next thing I know, Francois is crying. She is crying over the Blue Danube. And I said, Francois, why are you crying? She says, oh, it's just so beautiful. And I says, yes, but say, fellas, yeah, it's very nice. And they started to play louder. They took this as encouragement, and they played Traumerei, which makes the Blue Danube seem like hard-bitten, angry, cynical music. Have you ever heard Traumerei played in an East Side restaurant named Luigi? Well, the girl's got her head down on the table. You don't know what Traumerei is? Why am I so literate and you guys are so dumb? And after that, they went into the Moonlight Sonata. You've heard of that. That's on the 50 great classical clinkers. And her head is down on the table, and she is now crying. I says, it's going to be all right, Francois. She says, oh, it's so beautiful. I'm so glad you brought me here. She says, would you please play on? And they're playing on. And I, at that point, this has gone on for 25, 30 minutes. I got up and I says, excuse me, Francois. She says, what do you want? I says, excuse me, Francois. I am going to the gentleman's room. And she says, oh, please do not leave me for long. And I said, no, it's all right. I tiptoed out into 52nd Street and headed west back to civilization. As far as I know, Francois is still sitting there in that dark corner, and Enrico and the Hungarian violinists are still entertaining her, waiting for me to come back. That's been 3.5 years ago. God only knows. My only rule of thumb is, if you're gonna try to make the scene big tonight, stay out of a place where they play violins or Irish accordions. That's a word of warning, because it can blow the whole evening to smithereens. This is a very subtle thing. Romance, my friends, is an eggshell made of spun fairy crystal glass. Oh, I just invented that. That's kind of nice, isn't it? That's not like your average Seton Hall type talks. I mean, when he's taking Marcia to the drive-in, right? Bring it up there. That ends tonight's salute to the Route 3 drive-in. My name is Charles Boyer, and love is a bore. You ought to hear my fantastic imitation that I do of John Garfield. He does a great deal. John Garfield telling Priscilla Lane that he loves her. It's really great.
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4: God, Shepherd is ready tonight. He is ready. He is ready. He is ready. Bring it up, big belly. Yeah. Light up this nickel stinker here. This Jersey stogie. Bring it up. I've got one of those cigars, you know, that blows up when it hits a certain point, you know. Oh, that's going to bring a lot of laughs in the game, you know. Out of 21, light up my cigar, and no eyebrows yet. Anything for a laugh. Life is all showbiz, gang. And you're one. Oh, my God, it is. Woo! It is a guinea stinker. Woo! Crack. Hey, listen, gang. Oh, man, at last. This is the age of total ego, right? At long last, you too can walk on water. I mean, you've envied people in the past who've done it. Made themselves legends. Walking on water. Well, now you can buy yourself a pair of inflatable feet. Gigantic vinyl feet that had pink tailrails painted on them with straps that go around your ankles, see? You can walk on water. Oh, man, at long last, you can join other immortals. Yeah, let's dance. Let's go. It's about evil, friends. I love it. There ain't something that I can turn down. Oh, evil everywhere. It's lurking behind every little corner. It beckons with golden fingers. It looks to make you bend. La la, oh, evil, I say evil. It is everywhere. I'm a I'm gonna sing now. I'm yeah. Oh, your love belongs to me, baby. At night when you're asleep, woo-hoo, into your tent I'll creep. The stars above will shine, and we'll light our way to love, Papa, you rule this land, baby, with me, because I'm the sheik-a-bay-a-bee. All together, sing it. I'm the sheik-a-bee. Papa, come on, sing. 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

Cut it out there. That's enough. Just can't. There's some guys you just can't close the door on them. Yes, tonight, friends, it's about evil. Hate to bring it up at this time of the week. Weekend coming up. Can't you feel your gut beginning to boil and bubble? My God, just in a few hours, you're going to be hanging around outside of such hot spots as McDonald's and the Dairy Queen. Ah, the Route 3 drive-in, the TikTok, the West. Oh, what excitement. What passion. And very shortly, they're going to be moving up and down through the aisles at Great Eastern. Saturday morning madness has got them. Oh, I'm the sheik of Araby. Well, all right. Now, word of advice, word of warning here, please. If I may have a word of warning, please. Word of warning. The following program is not for kid ears. So put your kid down in the basement and lock the door. Go on, turn to the kid and say, go on, why don't you siphon some gas or something? Get out, come on.

I'll just read one line. He says, Shepard, he says, I'm here to slam. He says, I am paying my debt to society for what I've done. He says, I admit I've done it. And I'm paying my debt. But I want to ask you, Shepard, I've been listening to you for some time, and you got a funny sound in your voice. Were you ever involved in crime? A lot of the boys have argued back and forth about that here, the old plant. Please tell us on one of your shows. You notice they call it the old plant? Well, all right, boys, I'll tell you. Yes. And I'm only going to tell you this story because the statute of limitations has run out. Has run out. What is it, 7 years? Roughly? I don't know. Maybe I better not tell the story. Oh, well, all right, I'll tell you the story. Yes, there was a time. Crime, you see, has a terrible lure to people. I mean, some people don't really, you know, don't push it aside and walk away when it comes up. Other people, with great difficulty, do this. But now there are different types of crime. For example, one of the grooviest crimes, of course, is jewelry heisting. You know, this has always been a great part of literature, you know, the romantic jewel thief. You know, the David Niven, and he's known as something like the Silver Eel. And, you know, he does things like go to Monte Carlo. You always see these scenes where he's dancing with the dowager, and she's wearing the Star of Belgravia around her neck, you know, 1,700 pounds of cut diamond. And magically, mysteriously, he disappears into the curtains. And next thing you know, the whistles are blowing and the gendarmes are out chasing him up and down the streets of the Riviera. Gendarme, if you prefer that. Right? Now, that's a dramatic, romantic crime. It's got the overtones and undertones of romance and drama and the rich getting taken by the poor, you know, all that kind of stuff. See? Well, there are other crimes. Now, have you ever considered counterfeiting? Yes. Yes, indeed. There's hardly a man among us with soul so dead who hasn't to himself at once said, I wonder if I could draw a stamp. I wonder if I could make a dollar bill. We had a kid named Alex Joshua. Very funny thing about that. Because, you know, money has a very, very primal lure to all of us. There is not... They say that this sets the true primitive man from the semi-civilized primitive man. That's what we are. It sets him apart is that he has a symbolic exchange for goods and services. Ergo, bucks. Money. D-E-A-U-X. Dough, baby. Oh, yeah. Hey, would you please hit that music button again a little bit there? Give me that... Give me a little of that music, please. The one we played second there where I sang a bit. Give me the singing one, please. I just had a momentary inspiration. You know, you don't hear many songs about real love. Yeah, about real love. Oh, I love dough. Oh, give me some good old money. Oh, I love them greenbacks and all them little coins. Rattling and tinkling and just running around the floor. Call me Scrooge, I love money. I'm blood-blooded Silas Marner, Daddy Warbucks, I love dough, bucks, money, D-E-A-U-X. All right, hold it there. That was nice. Nice. Let's let it all hang out once. You know, just admit it's kind of nice to have some of that folding stuff in your pocket. You know, you just walk around feeling 40 feet tall. Big dough. Now I've never been materialistic. It's the abstract concept of it we're talking about here. And so, counterfeiting has always had a curious lure to the unwary. It seems so easy. I mean, like Joshua, for example. Alex Joshua, we had a drawing class. You took drawing in school? You know, we knew this Miss Larson would come around twice a week and teach us drawing. Well, every week we would, you know, at 10:30 in the morning,
This is in fifth grade, when we're beginning to observe the world around us. When you're down in second grade in places like that, you

0: trying to draw pumpkins, you know. You know, that kind of stuff. But then as you grow a little bit older, you tend to draw other things. I remember about the fourth grade, it was Farkas, who was very precocious compared to the rest of us. Well, it was the first time I ever had actually had the term paraded before me, erotic symbol. And Farkas had drawn a giant erotic symbol. And this, I didn't know what that meant, but Miss Larson thought it was extremely interesting. In fact, took Farkas down to the office. He didn't come back for 3 days. I think they were giving him tests, but it was a hell of a drawing. Extremely realistic, but never wasn't really a symbol. It was the real thing. It's a different symbol, you know. But it kind of caused the excitement there in the fourth grade drawing class. At that time, we were running more through houses on landscapes, you know, with yellow suns over them. You remember those great drawings, right? With shutters. Nobody ever saw any shutters in that neighborhood, but everybody drew shutters on the houses, you know. And so Farkas caused a little excitement. Well, as we got into the fifth grade, the drawings began to change. Every kid began to drift into his own thing. And you could see already the retarded were among us. Here we are, fifth grade. Some kids are still drawing pumpkins. You know, they got the crayon in their hand, you know. Other kids were beginning to experiment with flowers, you know, and all that. The romantic was among us, flowers and birds and stuff like that. Then there were other kids who were mechanically minded. They began to draw airplanes. They saw a lot of airplanes and cars and stuff like that. Well, Alex Josway stood alone among us as being a kid with his eye on the donut. He did not get confused by the hole. At the age of whatever I were in fifth grade, Miss Robinette, that day that Miss Larson came around for the drawing class, we're all sitting there drawing away. And, of course, we had long ago put the Farkas case of the erotic symbol had gone into the legends of the Warren G. Harding School. It was part of the legends at the time that Farkas drew it. And they still talk about it out there. By the way, Farkas in later life, due to, you know, what happens, the legend clung around him. He finally had to move, and he now lives in Griffith, Indiana, where they don't know what he did in fourth grade with the Crayolas. By the way, speaking of Crayolas, you're listening tonight to a person who enjoyed the Crayola. I think the Crayola is an interesting medium. You know, the Crayola came in that orange box with the sort of green type all over the Crayola. Had a little window where you could see all the colors and stuff like that. And I used to like to chew on Crayolas. How many of you have ever eaten a whole Crayola, you know, just by nibbling away? Haven't, huh? Well, we had a little Crayola gulping cult that was in the back of the room there. We used to mainline Crayolas. And, you know, it turned out that the best tasting Crayola, incidentally, was the yellow one, the light yellow, yes. I don't know, it must have been chrome yellow or something. It did something. It brought the roses to the cheeks. But also, we had a little cult of eraser eaters who used to, you know, have these gum rubber erasers. Oh, yeah, used to chew them all up. Doppler, for example, was a great eraser. He even used to eat the ink type, you know, with the grains and the sand in there. He used to love to chew those things. And, for example, another kid, the Jack Martin, for example, used to eat the number 2 Ticonderoga pencils. You know, the yellow kind, he used to start with the paint. So he'd eat all the paint off of it, and then he would eat the red eraser in the top. And then at the end, you know, sort of as a chaser, he'd eat the lead. And I don't even want to tell you what happened to him. This is... Wait. Hold on a minute now. This is an important moment. Listen carefully. This is WOR New York, an RKO general station, and listen carefully. This may be the most important thing that you've heard in years. Listen to that. Listen to that. Take it off there and reset that, Bill. You are just listening to the finale recorded finale of last year's Carnegie Hall show. What a fantastic night. And you know, we're still getting tear-stained letters from people saying, why the hell didn't I know about it before it went on? They were all, you know, that's the truth. Everybody hears about stuff 5 minutes after it happened, you know. 14 guys missed the beginning of the world. They were sitting down there in the bottom of the water, you know, and it all happened. But tonight, I'm going to tell you, the 22nd of September, that's a Saturday night, this coming 22nd, write it down, Saturday night at 8 p.m., I will be live and making mean sounds, man, on the stage of Carnegie Hall. My only New York City appearance of this year. That's it, Dad. And if you want to see it, this is the only one in New York live this season. Saturday, get the babysitter all lined up, live in person, Carnegie Hall. And man, you know how important that is. I mean, this is where Tchaikovsky has his big day. You know, Rimsky-Korsakov and Alex Satie, all those elegant people. Shepard is right there among the all-time Carnegie Hall greats. We had a fantastic time last time, though. As a matter of fact, I must tell you this. That show, personally, last year at Carnegie Hall was one of the most satisfying things I've ever done professionally. We had a fantastic crowd. And by the way, if you're walking around town today or next week, our Carnegie Hall poster is now up in front of Carnegie Hall. Take a look at it. It's a fantastic poster. It really is, isn't it, Jerry? That is one of the wildest, you know, this is a new art form of our age, and this is one of the best posters, I think, around. It's out in front of Carnegie Hall now. Now, don't miss the chance. The tickets are on sale now, and man, they are really going fast. They really are. Carnegie Hall Box Office. Here's the story. 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I repeat, Carnegie Hall Box Office, 154 West 57th Street, New York. 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And don't forget, this is a Saturday night, so you better start making arrangements for a babysitter or whatever you got to get, you know, an anchor on your kid or something. Whatever it is. This is Saturday night, September 22nd. You will be present in a scene such as this. Yeah. See, what you don't see is we had a Mount Vesuvius on stage exploding. We were shooting Roman candles into the audience. Men were passing up and down in the crowd, firing cap pistols in guys' ears. It was fantastic. People were swinging from the chandeliers. Dust was coming down from the ceiling of Carnegie Hall that had been there since Rimsky-Korsakov wrote his first piece of music. Thank you, Bill. Oh, man. Oh, listen, we have another goodie here. It might do you some good before you come down to the show of the 22nd of September on a Saturday night. Have yourself a couple of Valentines. Make the show sound a lot better.
1: I'm going to sit there for half a minute because I got to ask some tough questions. Do you think all beers taste the same?
0: Mm.
1: Have you heard about the Valentine Brewmaster?
0: No. What about him? What do you do?
1: He runs all seven breweries that make Valentine.
0: Oh, poor
1: not
0: guy.
1: Not just one.
0: Nothing but
1: water. You know he makes the best tasting beer you can buy.
0: Really?
1: When someone asks you, does one beer taste better than the rest?
0: Yeah, they ask me.
1: You've given the answer. The only answer.
0: What do I say? Valentine. Yeah. I'll tell him that. Valentine. That's the only answer for him. It's brewed, of course, by the P. Valentine Brewing Corporation or Company in Cranston, Rhode Island. I wonder what the P stands for. Oh, did I think of a bad joke? Bill, would you give me one of them little stingers? Yes. Properly done. Would you give me another one, please? Superb. Once more. Oh, they got me in the knee. Oh, God, my knee. Yes, I have had a life of crime. You better set that up again, because after all, that stands for crime, and crime stands for evil, and evil stands for bad news, and bad news stands for trouble. T-R-U-B-L-E, trouble. With a capital T. Yes, trouble, trouble, trouble. And I, you know, one good thing about learning how, you know, about crime early in your life is that you tend not to mess around with it later because you learned it early enough. You agree with that, Bill? That philosophy? I think every kid should have a lot of experiences before he's 10, because then by the time he's 15, he knows a little bit about life. And he ain't going to be so easy flimflamed. Well, first of all, there was Joshua. Fifth grade. We're all sitting there, quiet, Tuesday afternoon. You know, just like now, it's a September, it's just a new semester. And, of course, kids at that period in fifth grade change rapidly. That's a great period of change. Some kids don't change so much, other kids change fantastically. Joshua, who had been a little sniveling kid all the way up through the second and the third grades and the fourth grades, suddenly, over that summer, I don't know what happened. He lived on the other side of town. Never hardly saw him, except when we were in school. He suddenly got giant. And not only did he get giant, he had an evil look in the eye. You know, it changed fantastically, you know. And so, over that summer, things have happened to Joshua. For one thing, he got a job, we heard. And that'll change you when you're in fifth grade. And we're sitting there in our first drawing class, all quietly working away there. I'm working on my usual pumpkin. And, you know, next to me, Schwartz is drawing an airplane. And way up ahead, Joshua, up among the J's, Miss Larson is walking up and down. You know that feeling of having a teacher look over your shoulder down at something you're doing? Down, and then when she starts going, You know, it's like a dentist. You ever had a dentist look into your mouth and say, uh-oh. Either that or he looks into your mouth and he goes, Miss Breifogel, come in here. There's one of them. I wanted you to see this. They're quite rare. And you sit there, what's quite rare? Little do you realize you've got a rutabaga growing in your mouth, you know. It's been masquerading as a tooth for years. But nevertheless, old Alex was sitting there, we're all drawing away there, and Miss Larson is walking up and down the aisles looking. She says, it's very nice. Why don't you've drawn many pumpkins before. Why don't you try a cucumber? Or possibly even a tomato? Since you seem to enjoy doing vegetables. Well, I didn't realize this was irony. See, at the age of whatever you are in fifth grade, you don't quite cotton to irony. See, so I kind of swore, I ate my green Crayola. I can't draw on no cucumber. And she said, well, that's very nice. All right. And she moved on. That's very nice. And she moved on. And you see, they had a thing in our drawing class that at the end of the semester, the PTA had what they call Arts and Crafts Day. And the PTA had the show, see, and they sold pineapple upside-down cakes, and all the ladies came with the flowered print dresses and stuff. And they hung the kids' drawings up. You know, the kids that drew the best drawings during the year. And I had prided myself on having a magnificent pumpkin on the walls of the gym for four consecutive grades, and by God, I knew what my medium was, and I was sticking to it, you know? I doggedly drew pumpkins well through the seventh grade when I discovered Esther Jane Albury and began to draw other things. That was another story, and that does not fit into tonight's story. But nevertheless, in this fifth grade, Joshua's up there, and Miss Larson stopped. And she stood for a long moment looking over Joshua's shoulder. She said, that's very nice. That's very nice. And Joshua looked up, you know, he had sort of a burr type yellow. I'll tell you, his hair looked a little like ratty goat fur. One of those kids, you know, you know the kind of kid that's got scabs all over him? That's the kind he was, you know, scabs, and he had ratty goat fur looking hair, see. And Joshua looks up, he says, thing, you know, he looks over and she says, it's very nice. She says, boys and girls, now we have often talked in this class about using originality. Now, originality means drawing something that, that just isn't often drawn. For example, most of you draw houses. Now, there are 15 or 20 children today drawing houses. Now, many of you draw cats because you have a cat. And you, for example, Eileen Akers, you have drawn cats now for, well, ever since you were in the first grade.
2: Why don't you try something different? Now, I'd like to show you what little Alex has drawn today to show you what creativity is. A very creative drawing.
0: She takes it down. You remember that manila paper, that yellow manila paper? She holds it up. The entire class goes, fantastic. It was... Little echo chamber Bill would do it. It was a magnificent, beautiful, full color, one dollar bill.
2: Joshua drew a dollar bill. It never occurred to us.
0: And you know, I want to tell you this. Joshua was one of those kids, you know, very meticulous type, in spite of his goat's fur hair and his scabs all over him. You know, the kind of kid that draws little things, you know, sits away there with pens and stuff. Yeah, you know, he was great later on in geometry, drawing graphs and counting little squares and graph paper and all that kind of stuff. You know, certain kind of kids do that. He had this little tool, you know, called a French curve. You ever seen that? Yeah, you know, you draw with this thing. He always, you know, carried a little, all the way through high school, Joshua was the only kid who actually knew how to work a slide rule. You know, we all faked it. You know how I used to do? We had a class who was supposed to learn the slide rule. I used to, you know, I put the 1 over the 2, you know, and you're supposed to divide 500 by 100. And I'd look and says, what the hell is this? And it comes up, it says, And I never trusted it, so I would sit down and very laboriously divide 500 by 100, see? And I would write down the answer. Well, Joshua, he was great at that kind of stuff. And he opened my eyes, in fact, the entire class's eyes to creativity. Did Alex draw a house? Did he draw a bird? Did he draw a pumpkin? He drew what secretly all of us would love to have stashed in our blue jeans. A magnificent dollar bill. And it was life-size. Beautiful. Well, he drew it, see? He wrote underneath the Joshua, see? And it was a drawing. Well, at that point, none of us ever really thought in terms of converting a drawing into, say, 400 pounds of Twinkies or whatever it is. We, like, you know, 7 competition yo-yos and stuff like that, see? So that year, Joshua's drawing stood out like a Michelangelo, amid all the pumpkins and the butterflies and the birds and the houses. There was that stark, clean, magnificent dollar. He did a beautiful job, green and white. Had little ones on it. Well, at that point, I remember the crowds at the PTA all standing around looking at Joshua's drawing. Not one person that I saw, outside of my mother, stopped by to see my yearly pumpkin. There was. Shumpert's pumpkins only got, you know, kind of thinner and bigger, and they changed a little bit, you know. And so that was about it, see. Well, that year saw a transition period. We began to divide off. There were kids who seriously went to Sunday school among us. Thomas Watts was a serious Sunday school goer. And in fact, he had these little cards, you know, with drawings of fishes and wolves and stuff like that. See, he actually became serious. He had these thick glasses. He was a Sunday school type. Other kids began to drift into other areas. Some guys just relentlessly began to be hung up on girls. Relentlessly. I mean, and some of them stopped to this day. I mean, once the girl fever hits you, there's no turning back. And that was the period, you know. And others of us, you know, started, you know, shilly-shally around searching for that thing. And at that point, I'm in a Cub Scout troop. Now, it's connected with Joshua's fantastic dollar bill, the story I'm about to tell. Because, you know, well, you'll see the connection. I was in a Cub Scout. It was actually a pack, a wolf pack. You ever been in one of those? The little blue hat with the bill, you know, with the little gold piping and all that stuff, see? So, we're all sitting around down at Cub Scouts one day, and, you know, this wolf pack. You got these little beaver badges and all that stuff, and arrow badges and stuff. And so I'm sitting down one day when all of a sudden Flick comes to the Cub Scout pack meeting with this fantastic new toy he had gotten. Do any of you remember this toy? Do any of you ever see one of these? That there was a period when toys that they were selling, you know, for kids, had a curious kind of, how can I say it? They were devoted to building, making things. This was the great day of the erector set. You know, the erector set, when you could, you saw these big ads on the back pages of the comics, you know, it says, amaze and mystify your friends, make this 17-story high Ferris wheel, actually driven by a motor. You know, the great big Ferris wheel, so it shows this thing going up and down, you know. That was the period when all the toys seemed to run to that kind of stuff, and you could buy woodworking sets and wood-burning sets. You remember the needles that you'd plug in, and you'd burn leather, and you'd make your names and stuff like that on leather. See, oh, I got one of those, and I want to tell you, I practically burned a hole right through my hand. You know, I didn't brand any leather, but I sure as hell branded my name on my arm. Wow. Hoo-wee. But that was a goodie. And but this one I'd never seen before. Flick had this fantastic thing. And it caught fire, man. Did it catch fire? It was made out of metal, iron. It was like steel, really. And it came in two halves. And these two halves clamped together with a heavy brass clamp. And they had handles on each side, wooden handles sticking out. And on the top, when you clamp it together, there were two little holes on the top. And what you would do, you'd take a pan, put it on the stove, melt lead, which you could buy, and then pour the lead into these holes, and it would cool, like, in about 2 minutes. You'd take the brass clamp off, pull the two sides off like that, and what did you have? Two beautiful, shiny, magnificent lead Indians. You ever see that, Jerry? That's a great toy. You saw that, Bill. Fantastic toy, see? So, you know, immediately everybody started to flip, see? And you could change the inserts in these things. So you could take out one mold and you could make soldiers. Or you could take out the mold, you know, and you could make, like, little Daniel Boones. All out of lead, see? And lead, you could get lead down at the hardware store. You'd buy this chunk of lead and you'd melt the lead up and then pour it in, you make millions of soldiers. So, you know, this caught on like fantastic. I mean, all us kids are making these soldiers and having a great time. You were supposed to paint the soldiers. You got a set with it, the little paints, you know, you paint the soldiers, stuff like that. Well, one afternoon, we're down in a basement at Flick's house. This is when it began. It was my, stinger, please, Bill. This was my first. Yeah, oh, well, I'll try it again. This was my first introduction to crime. Yes, crime on a basic level. A basic level. We're down in the basement. Have you ever been down in the basement on a long fall afternoon and you begin to feel that itch inside you that you want to do something really, yeah, you know, something. You know the feeling? You know the feeling of, the itchy feeling of doing something illicit down inside you? I have that about 7 times a day right now. Absolutely. I'll tell you, the other day, I'm sitting at a chock full of nuts, and this bimbo sits down next to me, and I want to tell you, whew, my chocolate brownie began to steam. You know? I mean, the orange drink I had in my hand, which was ice cold the instant before she sat down, began to boil just out of sheer blood pressure. You know, just, I looked over there, and I had that feeling. Right there, I was going to do something real bad right there in a chock full of nuts. Well, it passed, you know. I said, stop it. You know, I could see myself being hauled down to the tombs and, you know, George Brown calling him up down there. Oh, the terror. John Wingate interviewing me while I'm in my cell, you know, the whole bit, see? So I went back and I ordered a tuna salad sandwich, you know, to cool off a little bit there. But these things happen. So I'm sitting down in the basement. Me, Schwartz, Flick, and Bruner. Which, incidentally, his group later became quite infamous as really, basically, because of what happened that afternoon. We're sitting in the basement. Now, listen, don't let the kids know that you can do this, but it actually works. We're sitting in the basement, and Flick has got a copy of Boy's Life. Boy's Life, which was the, like, Bible and the journal of the Boy Scouts. Yes, the Boy Scouts and the Cub Scouts. You know, man, Uncle Dan Beard was always in the front there telling you how to track beavers. How when you get in the wilderness, you should always watch for moss on the right side or on the left side or on the front side of fire plugs and stuff like that, you know. How to make a birch bark canoe. You know, all this stuff was very theoretical as far as we were concerned, living in the steel mill town of Hamilton. You don't make many birch bark canoes, you know, the steel mill town, or track many beavers, you know, or, you know, mess around with moss. But for once, they came up with something that was great. Listen to what you can do. There was a drawings and the whole bit, see, about how it worked. You take a potato. And they had it says, take one potato, large Irish potato, a spud, a fresh cold one. Make sure that it's cold and it's fresh. Uncooked. You then slice the tomato or the potato in one slice lengthwise, like that with a knife. Now you got two halves of potato, right? Got it. Now, listen carefully. Then, they said, very, very carefully, take an object. Let us say a lead soldier. Let's just say, for argument's sake, a lead soldier. Place the lead soldier in the middle of the potato, one half of the potato. Just hold it in your hand. Put the lead soldier standing, like on it, laying on its side in the potato. Right? Just lay it on the side. Then take the other half of the potato and, without moving to left or right, crush the two halves of the potatoes together. Crush it together until the sides of the potato touch. Now you've got a whole potato again, right? Clamp it together real tightly like that. And then at that point, take a nail and just put the nail down through the top of the potato between the two halves and touch the top of the soldier's head. Now you won't believe it how this works. You then remove the two halves, take the soldier out, put it back together again, and you have a perfect imprint of a soldier, believe it or not. Pour lead into it, remove the two potatoes almost instantly, and you've got a fantastic soldier. Now, you can only make two or three like that because then the potato gets cooked in there. So we started to do this. See, we're sitting around there making all kinds of stuff. We made a couple of soldiers. And then somebody said, how about this this Coke cap here? I got a bottle cap. Let's see if we'll make a bottle cap. So we made a bottle cap. See, because down in Flick's basement, his mother had this, it was a coal bin that had been converted where she had all her canned goods and stuff down there, you know, her food. And she had this big bushel basket full of potatoes. So, hell, we had all the potatoes we needed, man. And we had about 7 pounds of lead we had down there. So we're ready to go. And so Schwartz makes a perfect bottle cap. It was fantastic, a little lead bottle cap. Well, we kept doing this, maybe a half an hour, when all of a sudden, a guy who usually did not come up with this kind of stuff did it. Brunner said, hey, I got a quarter. Let's try a quarter. At that moment, my life of crime began. Brunner took the quarter, pressed it into a fresh potato, we poured the lead, we split the sides. It was a beautiful quarter. Now, you won't believe that this works, but it does, friends. I'm not kidding you. It was, you see, in lead, when it's freshly melted and poured, is very shiny. Lead only gets dull gray like an hour or 2 hours afterwards when it begins to oxidize. When it's freshly poured, you know, like solder, Bill, it is bright and shiny, friend. And so we take the quarter out. It's beautiful. And Flick takes out his Boy Scout knife and trims the pieces of lead that were around it, you know. We had a quarter. Where once was one quarter, there were now two. Well, I don't have to tell you, we cut out the bottle caps. There were no more soldiers made that afternoon, and for about 3 hours, down in the basement of Flick's house on Cleveland Street, this little gang of counterfeiters, this gang of evildoers, sat there and made quarter after quarter, and we got better at it as time went on, you know. We really got good at it. And after the first 3 or 4 quarters, man, they were coming out better than mint turned them out. And we had turned out by that afternoon, well, maybe 20. 20 or 30 or 40 beautiful quarters.
2: That's a lot of money.
0: I mean, there's only four quarters to a dollar. You figure it out. You've turned out 30 or 40 quarters. You got some dough. Well, the first day, not much happened, except we put a pile of these quarters into a fruit jar and hid them in the coal bin. The next day, which was a Saturday, we right back to work, see? We're sitting there making the quarters. Well, it came to about noon, something like that. And Flick came up with the final brick in that fantastic wall of evil. Flick is sitting there. We all got our quarters all piled up. And by now, incidentally, Bill, we're dividing them up. Each kid had a pile of about 20 quarters in front of them. And Mrs. Flick, she'd come down and go up. She never knew what we were doing. You know, the kids, you just playing in the basement down there. Well, Flick says, hey, I'm going down to Aschenschlager's and see if they work. Ooh, you know, wow. So all four of us get up and we stick them in our pocket. And Flick puts a whole pile of them in his fruit jar. And he had some other change in his pocket. That's how it works. We go down the street into Aschenschlager's stores. And with a whole lot of ladies down at Saturday afternoon. That's the best time. They're going to be a counterfeiter. A lot of people, you know, make a change and all that stuff. Flick is standing in front of the Aschenschlager. What do you want? What do you want, kid? Now, come on. I don't have time to mess around. I want two Twinkies, please. And he messes with the money. He hands him a quarter. The guy goes, ding, ding, ding. Gives him a nickel back. And we're out on the street like that with two brand new fantastic Twinkies. And our life of crime had officially begun. And from that day on, for at least a week, we went around and we spent quarters at George's bowling alley. We spent quarters down at the newsstand. We spent quarters down at Mattingly's candy store. We spent quarters all over the place. Until that following Friday, there was a great big headline in the paper. It said, beware. Counterfeit gang working the area. A flood of counterfeit quarters has flooded the area. Beware. These are crudely done lead quarters, but it is obviously an organized gang that is working the area. So if you get one of these quarters, contact the Bureau of Internal Revenue, the Treasury Department, the following number. Who gave it to you? Where it came from?

0: gang of organized counterfeiters were working the area. Me and Schwartz and Flick and Bruner. Well, that afternoon, after the paper came out, Schwartz met Bruner on the street, and they were both white as mashed potatoes. Flick spent 14 straight hours hiding under the front porch. I spent my afternoon out in the garage, hiding under the Oldsmobile. We did not spend another quarter. And I remember that night, it was really a wild scene. My old man loved to read the paper at the table, you know, before his supper comes. And he's sitting there saying, he's reading the paper, and he says, Phil, I see a gang of counterfeiters are working the area. I say, Mother, have you received any of those counterfeit quarters in change from, say, perhaps Aschenschlagers? My God, people do anything. I don't know what's going on with the world today. Turns back to, oh, the White Sox lost another one.
1: There I am, sitting there at the table.
0: I have stashed what's left of my counterfeit quarters in a hole back of the garage. I dug a hole and buried them. And I suspect to this very minute, right now, this instant, those counterfeit, because you know lead never dissolves. It's an eternal metal. It's a base metal. Those lead quarters that I made that afternoon with Schwartz and Flick and Bruner as part of an organized counterfeit gang are still buried under sand out there in the Indiana Highlands. The wind blowing, God, crime is evil. Evil!

0: 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My guests are Jack Frawley, president of Security Specialist Corporation, and Captain Robert Lures, commander of the New York City Auxiliary Police Forces. 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
1: New York City took another drenching today with a record 1.06-inch rainfall this afternoon and evening, breaking a 47-year-old record for the date. And the downpour caused more flooding on a lot of major arteries, knocked down electric power lines in a section of Jamaica, Queens, temporarily knocked out EE and GG subway service to Queens. Communist gunners have shelled two big United States installations in the northern part of South Vietnam, where American forces are being redeployed. In the Saturday morning Vietnam time shelling, half a dozen Soviet-built 122-millimeter rockets struck the Da Nang area, which has come under fire several times this past week. Nine United States servicemen were wounded in the attack, in which four Vietnamese civilians were killed and three others were wounded. With food chains indicating that sharp increases in food prices, especially beef, are on the way, the Federal Price Commission is looking anxiously for a way to take some action to restrain the price increases. Price Commission expects to go into the problem of the increasing food prices at its next meeting Wednesday. The commission could freeze prices or limit the cost that retailers can pass on to consumers, but a high commission spokesman said that action would be taken only as a last resort. Roosevelt Raceway tonight, Daily Double, number 7, off-track betting letter G, Michael's Pride, and number 4, OTB letter D, Sturgis Hanover, and the feature, number 2, off-track betting letter B, Pammy Lobel. Stock market declined today in moderate trading. New York Exchange volume, 13,010,000 shares. Losers ahead of gainers, 804 to 561, 361 unchanged. Dow Jones Industrials closed down 0.91. Transportation down 1.10. Utilities down 0.26. The price of an average big board common share lost 4 cents. At the American Exchange, sales were 3,244,000 shares. Losers ahead of gainers, 471 to 393, 314 unchanged. The Amex Index down 0.01. Weather forecast for New York City and vicinity, cloudy tonight. Chance of a few showers ending during the early morning hours. Lows tonight in the low 60s. Tomorrow partly cloudy, highs in the mid-70s. Fair and cooler tomorrow night and Sunday. Lows tomorrow night in the upper 50s. The highs on Sunday around 70. Current temperature 68 degrees, humidity 93%. Wind south 6 miles an hour, barometer 30.04 inches and rising, and the THI is 68. These highlights in the news at this hour. Influential Russian journalist says Soviet President Podgorny's visit to Hanoi is aimed at stopping hostilities to make possible new negotiations. Air Transport Association and Trans World Airline seek court action to block scheduled international airline pilot strike. Senator George McGovern releases his World War II military record to the press to counter John Birch Society charge that he had been reprimanded twice for cowardice. Clifford Irving and wife sentenced to prison terms, fined $10,000 each for their roles in the Hughes biography hoax. That's the latest from the WOR Newsroom. Lester Smith reporting over WOR New York, your station for news as it happens. I'll be back with another 15 minutes of news at 11 o'clock. Right now, Gene Shepard.

Oh, my God, I got Oh, I'm sorry. I'm sorry. I didn't mean to bother you like that. There's nothing more, I know, nothing more disturbing than the sight of a man apparently laughing at nothing. A person crying at nothing is easily understandable, because that's what most people cry at. But the idea for a man to... It reminds me of this guy in England, you know. He rented himself a phone service. Did you know? Hear about this guy? I mean, you know, it's just... He rented himself a phone service, and he put a couple of little signs up. Says, if you want to laugh, call this number. And people did. And all he did was had a tape recorder playing this laughing record that laughed endlessly into the night on the telephone lines. And so many people called up that after 3 days, the phone company insisted that he cut the thing out because he was tying up half the phone lines night and day. People just listening to that record of this guy laughing. And in fact, he got a very serious reprimand from the British version of Ma Bell. And he was put on notice. Any more hanky-panky like that with phones, and he was going to be in trouble. And, of course, here it is, you know, it's a Friday night, and I just feel it coming on. I feel this great... please, before we go any further, Herb, will you arrange my... hold it there, and I'll give you the cue. It's time for our weekly sports thing. Every week at the same time, this concerned radio station brings you a little sports vignette. So please, sports vignette. Good evening, sport fans. Remember, it's not how you play the game, it's whether you win or not. And tonight, the sports department of this deeply concerned radio station brings you another salute to the champions of today. All the thrill and all the excitement of human conflict and human defeat. In the arenas of the world, men are competing for the laurels of the championships. And just 1 week ago tonight, another world record was set, this time in Sydney, Australia. Down under, as they say. A superbly trained team of four men went into the arena just 1 week ago tonight. Tony D'Amico, Danny Signor, Frank Busato, and John Boise. They marched into the arena and took on a long-standing world record. 42 seconds later, they were world champions. 42 seconds that set the world of sports on end. The superb team of Australians took away the world title, which was held by four magnificently trained athletes from Italy in the world's spaghetti eating record. The four-man relay team. They devoured 100 yards in .42 seconds, a magnificent record previously unheard of in the sport. The previous record was 100 yards in 1 minute and 34 seconds. And this feat, by the way, was exhibited by witness, 200 cheering spectators and television cameras in the Italian restaurant of Luigi's in Sydney, Australia. So tonight, this station salutes a championship. Men who strive for the best, who dare to be extraordinary in an age of mediocrity. 100 yards of spaghetti in .42 seconds by a superbly trained team of four athletes. Not the heck did they put this on my show. They should put this on somebody else's. What do those guys do? They ate 100 yards of spaghetti. Now, it is a genuine world record now. And I'd love to see how the various techniques. For example, as you know, in a relay team, the first man always sets the pace. The second man is only expected to continue to keep the relay team in contention. The third man then moves forward.
and gets the position set for what they call the final kick. And the fourth man, of course, is usually the fastest man with the greatest final kick. And as he takes off on that last relay, you've seen relay teams. Well, I would love to see the various techniques. For example, there's the sucking technique. Now, I don't know whether this was used. That's probably the number two man who just kept them in the race. You know. And can you see the last man coming down, charging, and the big clock's going, and the people are screaming. The last man is working on that last 12 yards, and the championship is approaching. Now, I would love to see that on a wide, wide world of sports. You know, Chris Schenkel, all the boys there, talking about the exciting moments. Now, you know, I'll tell you, though, you can't put down the world of sports. It's, you know, summertime sports everywhere. And I would like to salute Gettysburg, the school, you know. There's Gettysburg College. You ever heard of the Gettysburg College? Well, I was out there. I did a show there here a couple of seasons past. And Gettysburg College rarely gets talked about. But we have a note here. It says, Mr. Shepard, I was impressed by your documentary series on the cockroach. You deserve whatever an Emmy or an Oscar is in radio. I was, in radio, we award the backhand. It was particularly the back of the hand, actually. Usually comes from the program department. I was particularly warmed in the cockles of my heart. Yeah, you get this little bronze hand. You only get the back part of it, see? Prepared to give you one across the mouth. You dare to rise above mediocrity, I'll show you. It was particularly warming in the cockles of my heart because back when I was in Gettysburg, I had the reputation of being the Eddie Arcaro or the Al Unser of roach racing. The breeding, training, and racing of roaches was a national pastime, or pestime, at Gettysburg. Mainly because we were so far out in the boonies, there was so little else to do, and the sex life was dormant there, and also because the students would bet on anything. Anything that moved, or that just sat there. Every Thursday night was race night. Mainly because we would blow the winnings on the ponies at Charlestown on Friday nights. All week long, we would groom our stables, which were jars in our dorm rooms, and scour the halls for new talent. No problem. At Gettysburg, he says. He says the dorms, in fact, were jammed with them. And then on Thursdays, the guys would go down to the dorm lounge, and hundreds of them come into the lounge to watch the great races on Thursday night to match their roaches on straight line and circular course. Now, you know, that's two types of racing. That's right. The circle is the first roach to go from the center to the periphery. Wins, and of course, straight line is what it seems. You know, you have a line here and a line there, and one that gets to the other end of the room quickest takes the dough. It's all done for money. Just as with fighting tops and fighting birds and the racing cars, every guy painted his roaches in his own colors. It says painting racing stripes on a brown banded roach is a story in itself that goes beyond the scope of this lecture. But I can imagine how difficult it would be to paint your little green and blue racing stripes on a tiny roach. The racing culminated with inter-dorm, inter-fraternity, and even some intercollegiate roach racing. And for those of you who would like to know what the big time of roach racing is, please give me my sports news, my sports face. Ladies and gentlemen, we're speaking to you now from Circle Side. It's the Kentucky Derby of roach. Thousands of roach fanciers have gathered from all over the country. They're drinking the traditional roach racing drink, which is strawberry diet Yoo-Hoo with a pinch of vanilla in it. And they're waiting now for the first parade of the colors as the great roaches, by a series of eliminations across the country, have finally come to this, the pinnacle of roach racing. It's Gettysburg College tonight versus the University of Pennsylvania. All of you know that this is the Kentucky Derby, the World Series of Roachdom. And we're bringing you this coast to coast tonight. Of course, all the smart money is on Big Fred. Big Fred, who was found under a sink in dorm number 2 at Gettysburg, groomed to perfection by his ace trainer. And now, finally, after a series of stunning upsets, he is now reigning as the favorite in tonight's race. You'd love to see that, wouldn't you? Says, incidentally, roaches that didn't win, didn't place, or didn't show, met a classical gladiatorial end. They were squashed forthwith. Well, I've seen guys do that with horses, in effect.
Listen, I was out at Belmont one day, and I'm not a horse cuckoo, but I was out at Belmont one day, and I want to tell you, at 5 o'clock in the morning, this was when I was doing the Today Show. You know, we did a show once from Belmont, you know, the crack of dawn. That's the thing that bothers me about all that racing business. They get up so early. I don't know what it is with the horses. Do they do that? Terrible. The roach is a gentle animal. In fact, a lady wrote me a note, and she said, Mr. Shepherd, she says, you say you're urban-oriented, but you'd love life up here in Vermont. We don't have roaches. She says, but the mosquitoes kind of make up for it, but you'd love it up here. What do you mean, madam? I have never been mercilessly attacked by roaches the way I have by mosquitoes. I have been attacked by blue flies, mosquitoes, various types of biting bugs in Vermont. The first time I set myself in that state, there was a great cloud of them came over the next hill, and it looked like a puff of smoke. They knew that a live one had arrived. It still had some blood. And they laid it on me, and at that point, I missed the roaches. You know, the roaches are benign. But that, nevertheless, yes, I understand. Got to make a station break. Speaking of this is WOR, New York. And I think we have a little of that cheap guitar music, please, if you will. Yes. You have not seen the roach until you have seen the Portuguese roach. Oh, I'm sorry. It's terrible. Hey, listen, if you're a kid type and you're thinking of taking a vacation in Europe this year, you better hear this story. Portuguese airline, that's the Intercontinental Airline of Portugal, TAP, they have introduced a new youth fare. And I wish they'd spell it right. They have it spelled Y-O-U-T, youth fare. Of course, this was a Brooklynite that wrote it. Only $210 round-trip economy airfare. $210 to Portugal. And that's all the way back and all the way there, you know, both ways. And the ticket is good for 1 year, so you can sit around and you know what, for a whole year on the beaches and still have a good ticket home. Anyone under 26 and over 12 is eligible. And you can just make the scene all over the place, because this is where kids from all over Europe, you know, they really do go to Portugal for, you know, the big summertime. Prices are low, the food is great, the people move real nice. So call your travel agent, and here's the number, RTAP, at 421-8500. That's 421-8500 for complete information about TAP's $210 youth fare to Portugal. Go where the European kids go, Portugal. Hey, listen, you mind have you ever done something that absolutely makes no sense whatsoever, and you have kicked yourself blue afterwards, wondering what the hell you did it for? This is what starts wars. You know, people think that logic is what rules the world. It's not. I mean, I have many times in my life done something absolutely, when it's over, I sit down and I say, what the hell? what'd you do this for? You know, what'd you do that for? And I always listen to this one. Did you hear what happened in Roanoke, Virginia? I just saw that, you know, when I see this scene, there's no way you can write this kind of stuff, because when you sit down and invent a character, no matter how black the comedy is that you're trying to write, you're still only dealing with your imagination, which is a poor second.

The $750 ring, complete with 13 diamonds, drifted away in the breeze Saturday from the Gardner's home in Roanoke. The ring got on the balloon in the first place, Mrs. Gardner said, and we quote, "When I tied it on there like a dumb bunny, I just tied it on, they don't want me to do it, I just tied my ring on there like a dumb bunny, and off it went," she said Wednesday. The green balloon was at the Gardner house as part of the decoration for a daughter's birthday. The balloons had become sort of a tradition for her parties, and since the daughter is getting married soon, the Gardners decided to keep the tradition going for one last cutie pie time. As the balloon and the ring floated off, there was a frantic try to get the balloon down. Guys jumping up and down on tables, reaching up, you know, there it goes. So you've seen balloons go up. Guys scream. One guy tried to climb a tree, he fell off, you know, and he reached for it, and that was it. And finally, somebody rushed into the house and says, we rushed into the house to get a BB gun, but they were going to shoot it down. But it was too late. Can you imagine her husband sitting there? He's looking around, see, here he's surrounded by the birthday cake and everybody else. So what the hell were you doing? Now, what the hell were you doing? Now, what the hell were you doing? Dramatic moment in a backyard in Roanoke, Virginia. And they will never forget it. 50 years from now, old Clarence Gardner, you know, is going to be sitting there, and he'll look up, he'll be drowsing as an old man, you know. He'll be drowsing out. 50 years from now, he's going to be pushing 90 at that time, you know, and he'll be drowsing off. And all of a sudden, he'll stay in front of the TV set, you know, he's got a box of Fritos in his hand. And sitting across over there on the other side of the room in the gloom next to the fern plant will be his wife, Mary Gardner, see, who is in her late 80s. And she's been dozing off with her crocheting in her lap. And poor old Clarence looks up. She says, "What's the matter, Clarence? You had a bad dream?" He looks at her through the gloom of their ancient home. She says, "I can't figure out what the hell was in you. I just can't figure out what the hell was in you. Tying it on a balloon." And they sit there quietly, drowsing their life away, that last moment of an Ionesco comedy. Would you please give me a little singing music, please? A little singing music, please. Yes, that's correct. Let's beat out the time of existence, friends, as we march along this vast yellow brick road of God knows what, as we head ever upwards and onwards, as we plunge to the hooray, hooray for life, hooray for existence itself, yes sir, me, ain't nothing like vitae, existence, life, it's all, bum, bum, bum. 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At night when you're asleep, into your tent I'll creep. Yeah, well, the stars above will shine with light on the way to love. You'll rule this land with me, yeah, baby, cause I'm the sheep of Baraby. 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

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I know exactly where I got plenty of time.

0: sense of rushing the... No sense of rushing it. 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Did you hear about the lady? Where is it here? Oh, yeah, here we are. Yeah. No, I don't know how to approach that. I better not. Yeah, some great say. Hey, well, incidentally, for those of you who are... do you have my tire commercial in there, please? All right, let's get ready here for it. Yeah, I like this. This is a great one. It has bugles. I love bugles. All right, let's hear it. The King is coming in to do a General Tire commercial. 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The sale offers ends July the 1st. That's a General Tire with a big red G. Has stood for all kinds of stuff for 56 years. Let's see, you see that at Herb Jordan's General Tire of New Jersey. Yes, sir. It's on Route 17 and Union Avenue in East Rutherford. And that's not nearly as exciting as North Rutherford nor West Rutherford. But they do the best they can. East Rutherford. I mean, little towns love to name themselves East, West, South, North. Gives us, you know, out over on the east side. Cross the street and stand next to the Esso station. You're on the west side then. They then walk down two blocks, you know, and scratch yourself, and you're in South Rutherford. And you can see your friend Jaime standing up there in North Rutherford. He's over there by the post office. Well, you know, I'll tell you, though, I guess it's because it's that time of the year. It's June. And you know, the madness is beginning. And I like the feeling of the summer madness setting in. The summer madness takes many forms. Like in the New York Times, for example, I was looking this weekend at the Times. They had all these summer camps about how you can lose weight and you can gain weight and you can learn how to fly a plane. You can learn how to crochet. It says, spend your summer kids making coffee tables, which will be admired by all your friends and neighbors. And speaking of making coffee tables, I got a letter here the other day from my mother. I don't know what to say about it. You know, somebody, I keep getting these letters. In fact, I got a letter the other night from a fan type. You know, he says, Shepard, he said, I hate to admit it, I'm a fan of yours. I said, oh, my God. He said, yes, I am a fan. And he said, who are you a fan of? Well, that's hard to answer. And I'm probably the only guy in this side of the Mississippi, quite possibly. I am a fan of Conway Twitty. And I really am. I'm a fan of Conway Twitty. And every time, Conway Twitty is appearing any place, I get all excited and, you know, I want to go down and get him to autograph my shoes or something like that, or my cast or whatever I've got going at the time. Is there anyone out there who is a fan of Conway Twitty? Anybody else? The two of us can form a little fan club. We'll sit down at the Chock Full of Nuts and we'll exchange Twitty-isms. You know, great things that Conway said lately. And I really am, and I'm very embarrassed about that, because I also, in the same mail, got a letter that said, Shepard, you're obviously anti-dog, you're obviously anti-cat, you're really pretty rotten, actually. My mother's sick every time she listens to you because of the bad stuff you say, and you come on, there's something in your voice that makes our cat get diarrhea, and it's just terrible. And what is it, what is it with you? Don't you love your fellow creature? And I have to admit, yes, I do, now that you bring that up. I do. And I happen to be, I'll admit it, I'm a guinea pig cuckoo. Did you hear what I said? I dig guinea pigs. I don't know what there is. There's something about a guinea pig. I just can't explain what a guinea pig does to you. It's like other esoteric tastes. I mean, I have friends that dig bull whips, some guys that dig maces. I know, oh, yeah, terrible. I know one guy that in England, he goes over every couple of months to England. They have this rack that they put him on, and they play on the pipes of Pan, and he digs that, you know. And then there's, oh, it's just sickening. But I happen to be a guinea pig freak. And there's something about, I don't know what it is, the way the guinea pig looks at you. I'm serious. I'm very serious. A guinea pig has empathy. Now, you know why they use guinea pigs in experiments, don't you? You don't? You don't know that? Well, it's because the guinea pig reacts most like a human being of any other animal around. He gets nervous. He cries. Yeah, he does. He gets hang-ups. I once knew a guinea pig that had an unbelievable lettuce hang-up. And mainlined the stuff. It was just sickening. And he'd get all slobbery and just fall around, roll on the floor at a guinea pig cage when you give him lettuce. And it's just like people. People get hang-ups. Very few horses get an oat hang-up where they yell and holler and eat oats. They eat, that's it. But a guinea pig gets hang-ups. And are there any other guinea pig fans out there who also like Conway Twitty? I'm serious. I'd like to hear from you, and I'd like to, right now, give me a call here, and I'd like to hear what your guinea pig does. Now, you know, there's rumors that guinea pigs don't climb. I saw a guinea pig one time, and this one was named Porter, as a matter of fact. This guinea pig climbed right up a brick wall, straight up a brick wall. Why? Because somebody on the second floor flashed a leaf of lettuce at him. Out of his bird, right up the side of the building, and he went the ape for lettuce. Now, are there any other guinea pig cuckoos out there? In fact, I have a friend, a kid listens to me. He says, a shepherd, he said, my guinea pig, he said, one night, you put the horns over the radio. And you remember the horns we put on when we cast an evil spell on everybody out there listening? He says, you know, it was incredible. He said, I couldn't believe it. He said, I'd had this guinea pig for 6 years. He said, that's pretty old for a guinea pig. And his name was Lewis. And he said, you put the horns on the radio, and within 3 days, Lewis, my guinea pig Lewis, gave birth to 19 baby guinea pigs. He says, Lewis, he said, I don't know whether it was a change of sex or your hex that you put on, but he sure popped out. Now, let's see, before we do any more of this sickening stuff here on this quiet evening, with ladies tying their wedding rings to balloons and, you know, all the rest of it, we better get this commercial out of the way. Do you know, baseball fans, here's a note. It says, how would you like to be taken out to the ball game absolutely free? Shoetown is giving away absolutely free 2 reserve tickets, that's reserved seats, you know, to the June 30th Yankee-Cleveland game. That should be an exciting one. All you have to do to get the tickets is to go to any Shoetown store and make a purchase. 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That's Shoetown. And they got a lot of great shoes. There are over 30 Shoetown stores in the suburban New York metropolitan area. So check the white pages of your suburban phone book. And it sounds like there's segregation out there in the suburb. You check the white pages of your suburban phone book and hurry in. The offer ends this Saturday. And it says, say in a low voice, hey, there's a limit. 2 tickets per customer. Just low voice. Is that low enough, Mr. Brown? Okay, very good. Very good. Let's see. Now, we have one more. Hit them quick while they're still quivering.
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0: Okay, it's time. You know, it's not often that, you know, let's do a real public service here on this show for a change, huh? You know, everybody's always doing great big documentaries on TV. Herb, on the lion, and on the tiger, and on the elephant, and on the dolphin, and on the porpoise, and on the shark. Nobody has done, as far as I know, a searing, in-depth salute to and a documentary on a guinea pig. And he's one of our fellow creatures. And yeah, we got a hello. Yes, kid, hello?
3: Yeah, hi, Steve.
0: Hi, how are you?
3: Fine.
0: Hi, you got a guinea pig?
3: Yeah.
0: What's his name?
3: Sophia.
0: Oh, that's a great name for a guinea pig. What color is he?
3: Brown and white.
0: You like him?
3: Yeah, he's fun.
0: What does he do?
3: Yeah, well, you should see him climb all over the cage.
0: Yeah, he climbs, huh?
3: All over the place.
0: What does he eat?
3: They had the special food for him here at the store. Eat anything you put in front of him.
0: That's a guinea pig, right?
3: Yeah.
0: That's why they call him pig, huh?
3: Yeah.
0: He's cute.
3: Mm-hmm.
0: Well, and one thing I want to ask you, how does he stand on lettuce?
3: Not too well.
0: He doesn't eat lettuce?
3: No.
0: Well,
3: he throws it out of the cage.
0: He throws it out of the cage?
3: Yeah.
0: How long you had him?
3: About a year or so.
0: Is he smooth hair or is he curly hair, you know?
3: Smooth.
0: He's smooth, big and fat, huh?
3: Yeah, real fat.
0: Good old Excelsior.
3: Mm-hmm.
0: Come on, let's hear you holler at Excelsior.
3: Seltzer
0: bottle. Oh, hang in there, kid. So long now. Yeah, hello. Yeah, you got a guinea pig, huh? You got a guinea pig named Goldie? His name is Goldie. He eats everything, including you had to take all the wires out of your house? he runs around the house and he eats your rug, yeah? When you come in the house, unless you talk to him, he squeaks immediately and keeps squeaking until you talk to him. You talk to him and rub his nose. His name is Goldie. He has learned to associate the opening of the refrigerator door with scoff. Would you say then that the chief interest of the guinea pig's life is eating? Eating and your son, huh? Okay, say hello to Goldie. Is Goldie smooth hair? Smooth hair, good. They're lovely little animals, aren't they? Right, thank you. There's a guinea pig cuckoo. Now there's Goldie. We heard about Excelsior. Goldie, by the way, insists on everybody talking to him when you come in. He makes that wild squeak to the guinea pig. You ever heard him do that? They make this wild squeak. And unless you go over and say hello to him, he'll continue to squeak, and after that he'll say, okay. All right, hello there. Yeah. Yeah, hello. Hello, kid. Hello, hello.
4: Yeah, hello.
0: Yeah, hello, hello, Tess.
4: I was on.
0: Yeah, well, what's the name of your guinea pig?
4: Can I spoke to the radio on?
0: What's the name of the guinea pig?
4: I'm getting feedback.
0: Yeah, well, we're going to talk about your guinea pig. Your sex life is not my problem. Go ahead. Hello? We lost him. What was all that about? I don't know what he was doing. You know, given any three phone calls... Out of three phone calls, one guy keeps saying, hello, hello, hello. That was my grandmother. Every time the phone would ring, my grandmother would pick it up and she'd say, hello, hello, hello. I can't hear you, please, hello. And then finally she'd hang up and my father would say, well, who was that? Well, I don't know. I couldn't hear him. And they you know, they used to... Daryl Zanuck called twice. She got a call from the Pope. But she never was able to understand it. But now you see I'm sorry if I'm boring you tonight, but it all started because of this letter this you know guy wrote and said, Shepard, you obviously hate animals, but no, I'm a guinea pig freak, and I would like to hear more about the great guinea pigs of our time. Hello.
5: Hi, Shepard.
0: Yeah, hi. How are you, kid?
5: Fine.
0: What's the name of your little pig there?
5: I named him Flick.
0: Flick, yeah. Well, that's a good name for a guinea pig, if you knew the real Flick, yeah. What color is he?
5: He's all right, but his nose is brown.
0: You like him?
5: Yeah.
0: What does he eat?
5: He eats lettuce sometimes. He likes lettuce.
0: I see. Well, now that's two of them that likes lettuce.
5: Yeah, he has a real thing for corned beef.
0: Corned beef? Now, that is a rare guinea pig. Now, most guinea pigs, you know, well, they like pastrami, but corned beef they don't go for much. He eats corned beef.
5: Uh-huh.
0: And you say his name is Flick. How long you had him?
5: Oh, about 2.5 years.
0: Oh, he's a goodie. You like him?
5: Yeah, he's great.
0: You get along good with him?
5: Yeah, well, the first few weeks I had him, he used to nibble me a lot. But now he's nice. He's a really nice guy.
0: Yeah. Does he squeak?
5: Yeah.
0: When you come in the house, does he yell?
5: Yeah, he licks my face.
0: What he does? What kind of a squeak does he make? Very good, very good. That's an excellent guinea pig imitation. Is this a smooth haired guinea pig or one of those real furry ones?
5: Well, I think he's pretty smooth, yeah.
0: What color you say he was?
5: He's all white, but his nose is brown.
0: All white, his nose is brown, and he eats lettuce. Okay, say hello to Flick for me.
5: Okay, see you, Chef.
0: I mean, did you agree that the world is better off because it has guinea pigs in it?
5: 100%.
0: Absolutely. Thank you. So long. see what the guinea pig does to people? It brings out the poetry in them. Now, I cannot explain this, but the guinea pig is one of the great undiscovered characters of the world. And you know, he's the reason that they use him for experiments is he acts like a lot like people. Did you know that, Herb? I mean, in the laboratory sense. I mean, you know, he can get colds, and he gets a lot of the same problems that people get, you know, like a bad temper. He becomes an alcoholic and leaves his wife and does all that stuff, you know. But so when you, the only pet that I had, you know, I keep getting letters about pets. The only pets that I had when I was a kid, we never had a dog. Yeah, we had this dog next door named Zero. Well, actually, once we had a dog. He lived with us for about 2 weeks. His name was Ralph. And, yeah, he was sort of on loan. And he'd lay under the sink there, and he had these dreams. I don't know whether you've ever observed animals having a dream life. You ever notice them? Well, he would lay under the sink, see? And Ralph was a very surly Airedale. I got very antipathetic to Airedales through Ralph. And Ralph was very surly. Ralph would just glare at people. Once in a while, he'd come out from under the kitchen table, you know, grab somebody's ankle. It's about all he ever did. And eat. I mean, he loved to eat. But one thing Ralph did, he would lie under the sink once in a while, late at night. So he'd sleep under the sink for some reason. He loved the sink. He would lie under the sink there, and he would start kicking his feet. He's asleep, so he's lying on the side. His feet would start kicking, and he would get a smile on his face. Now, I ordinarily like smiling creatures, but an Airedale smiling is somewhat grotesque. And he would literally smile. He was enjoying his dream. And my old man one time came out, he was getting a drink in a sink or something in the kitchen, and there's Ralph under there having one of those dreams. And he's kicking around his feet, you know, he's grinning and he's yelling. And I guess the old man was jealous or something, you know. And so there was a lot of yelling and set-to between he and the Airedale. And the old man says, you get that dog out of his house tomorrow or forget it. I'm not going to have a dog laying around under the sink that dreams like that. Well, I didn't know what he meant at the time, see, and as far as I'm concerned at this moment, I do not know, nor have I even the faintest idea of what animals dream about. Have you ever had any theories about that in there? What they dream? Does an animal dream of a great female animal? I mean, does a male Airedale dream of meeting the ultimate female Airedale in the bushes? Well, now, wait a minute. You're thinking he's doing that because you would do that if you were an Airedale. But see, you're becoming, that's anthropomorphology, which you're applying human attitudes towards Airedales. Or does he dream of eating the ultimate meatloaf? the animal world is to me, implausible, largely implausible. My contacts with animals has been many and varied. I remember one day riding on a horse. Now, I was trying to impress this girl. And this girl was a famous horse lady. She was, in fact, a steeplechase rider. And I didn't want to admit to her that my only horse riding up to that point had been on several very well-oiled merry-go-rounds that I had ridden on. Now, this is the actual truth. You know how it is when you're trying to make the scene with a chick, you know, you're trying to impress her, and she was a society type and the very elegant and all, and she had tailored blue jeans and the whole played the guitar and had deeply concerned over the starving peoples of Peru and that sort of thing. And so one night she suggested we go out riding because I had told her I ride fine, you know. Well, motivation, friends, you listen to the preacher here. Motivation is what life is about. Well, I was motivated because, I want to tell you, this was a high-octane lady. Whew. Some women can drive you out of your mind. Have you ever had that experience? Just looking at them. I don't know what it is. It's the possibilities. more than the actuality. Do you agree? It's the concept more than the reality. Well, this was the way Chili was. I mean, she was packed. Everything was right. And she had a look in the eye. And so I was motivated because she was very mysterious, and I couldn't even get near her. You know, one of those kind of things where you just sort of talk politely, but she was driving me up the wall. And so one night, she says, how would you like to go do a little riding tonight? Well, she had just come back from the Maryland Hunt Cup or some jazzy thing like that where she took 18 pounds of silver. I mean, she was jumping gorillas over the jumps. I mean, she was, you know, fantastic. So I says, of course. Never thinking that, you know, we would actually do it. I always figured something would come up, like we'd stop at McDonald's on the way there or something, you know, and have a cheeseburger, and I'd get her talking or get her in the weeds or something before that, see? Well, all I know is the next thing I know is that I am sitting on top of a horse. Now, luckily, I did not know which side to get on. You see, they don't give you those instructions. Horses do not come with little printed instructions on the back. You know, it says, place foot here, raise other foot over here. You see, always enter into this door or else you'll ever get your head kicked off, see. Luckily, I stood back. See, I'm a good jungle creature always waits and looks the situation over. So I watched very carefully. I had heard a rumor that you get on that, there was a one certain side, see. So I'm walking out to the field with this fantastic horse. He was 9 feet tall, 20 feet tall. He had the first horse I ever saw, they had chromium teeth. Fantastic horse. So we're walking out to the field, see, and I'm watching very carefully, and I see Chili. She leaped up on the top of that horse like a sylph. You know, what is it, a sylph? Like a breath of eiderdown. Whoop, she's on the horse, see. Well, I wasn't going to quite make that, see. So I had seen many a Gary Cooper movie, see. You know, Gary Cooper, he spits, writes up his pants. Well, I put my foot on that stirrup, and I don't know how you make a horse stand still when you're doing that. But the horse started to walk sideways, and I'm hopping sideways, see. And the horse is walking sideways. We went maybe 30, 40, 50 feet like that, through a creek, incidentally, sideways, and up the bank. And I kept saying to Chili, well, it's all right, you know, I'm just getting the feel of them. It's all right, I like to work them out a little bit for her. Well, I finally get up on the top of the thing. I was amazed at how high they are. You know, the camera never shows that when Gary Cooper's on the top of a horse, how high it is. He's really up in the air, see? So I started to get dizzy a little bit, and then that horse took off. He took off after Chili's horse, and he kept looking back at my knee. And his eyeballs are rolling, see? And we're going along, and that was another thing that surprised me. They have eyeballs the size of, I'd say cantaloupes. A great big eyeball, see? And they kept rolling back at me, and he kept looking at my knee. And I'm galloping like, man, I'm laying flat on him. I figured that's the only way I could do it, because I've seen them races, and I know what you do. You lay down flat, and you raise your behind up in the air like that, see? So we are tearing through the woods. We go sailing over a creek. I'm telling you, we must have jumped 40 feet. It was fantastic. I was airborne. We landed twice, and by the end of the second jump, that horse knew who was in charge. He just turned around, and he bit me on the knee. He gave me one hell of a bite, and in full run. I had never seen a horse bite somebody running at a full gallop. I gave a holler. I says, my God, he bit me. And she says, well, you just give him the quirt. Give him the crop. He does that. Well, I didn't have no crop or anything, so I just kicked him in the slats. And we just kept running. Ever since that time, I've had a very close relationship with horses. We ran maybe 18, 14, 22 hours before I got him stopped. And actually, I didn't get him stopped. He just stopped and started to eat somebody's hedge. And so I love guinea pigs. This is WOR New York. 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
6: News in detail on the hour from the WOR newsroom. 9 American servicemen have been reported wounded, and at least 4 North Vietnamese civilians are known dead in communist rocket attacks. 2 Allied bases were hit at Da Nang and Phu Bai. The United States began phasing out one of its last 2 remaining combat infantry brigades today in South Vietnam, and that phased-out unit provided the security at the 2 attacked bases. American air attacks continued on the lower portion of North Vietnam. But while Soviet Union President Nikolai Podgorny is in Hanoi, bombing will not take place around the North Vietnamese capital. And a Soviet journalist reported from Moscow today that Podgorny's Hanoi visit is to get new peace negotiations started. Victor Lewis, Moscow correspondent for the London Evening News, says that if a ceasefire can be achieved, Soviet observers in Moscow believe that could lead to new elections in South Vietnam. United States Senator Alan Cranston of California says the Vietnam War will indeed be an issue in the presidential election despite the withdrawal of American ground forces from combat. Speaking tonight in Hartford at the Democratic State Convention, Senator Cranston remarked, "If the president and his advisors think he can solve his political problems by getting our ground troops out while carrying on intensified aerial bombardment, they are wrong." Senator Cranston said that each time a B-52 flies a mission, it costs taxpayers $41,000. Each mission by an F-4 fighter bomber costs $8,500. And Cranston then declared, "Vietnamization has turned out to mean increased American air and naval activity, made more politically palatable by the withdrawal of American ground troops." The United Nations Security Council has called its members for a Monday conference aimed at an international policy to cope with airline hijackings. But Monday is also the time of a threatened shutdown of most airline service, as members of the International Federation of Airline Pilots Associations set a 24-hour strike to begin at 2 a.m. on Monday. The walkout call came today at a New York City news conference, and WOR's Mike Whitney was there for this report.
7: Today's announcement follows what the head of the Federation called an unsatisfactory session yesterday with UN Secretary General Kurt Waldheim. The pilots want the UN to take action to halt hijacking. Federation President Olaf Forsberg was asked what the pilots want done in terms of security.
8: The hijackers must be stopped on ground. That's very briefly the policy of the Federation.
7: I asked him to elaborate.
8: There are main points in our goals at the moment. The first one is increased airport security. It is not at the moment at the level desired. The measures at the airport, that is to say airport security, should be tight enough to stop the hijackers.
7: The suspension of service begins at 2 a.m. Monday, New York time. Reporting for WOR News, this is Mike Whitney.
6: Transworld Airlines went to court and got a temporary order against any work stoppage by its pilots on Monday. The federal court order is effective at least until Tuesday. And according to a spokesman for United Airlines, leaders of its pilots association say that they will continue to fly despite the strike call. It may have seemed that only submarines were good for quick passage on some metropolitan area roadways late today when the heavy rains stopped traffic with flooded streets and highways. The National Weather Service says the 1.19 inches of rain broke a 1925 record for the date. The West Side Highway and Franklin D. Roosevelt Drive, two regular water catchers, could not cope with all that water and slowed cars to a crawl status for hours. Floods also hit Grand Central Parkway, the Belt, and the Cross Bronx Expressway, among others. We'll have more news after this. Right now, General Tire is having a pre-4th of July sale on the famous General Jet White Wall Tire. 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

0: 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Once again, the call is out for price controls for meat. New York's Congressman Benjamin Rosenthal urged the Federal Price Commission today to put controls on meat retail prices, and Rosenthal, a Democrat, asked President Nixon to fire Agriculture Secretary Earl Butz because the secretary wants higher farm prices. The commission also got a demand for meat price control from New York City Councilman Matthew Troy, who declared, "It is inconceivable to me that President Nixon would permit controls on wage increases, but will not permit controls on the price of beef and pork." Councilman Troy then called for a national meeting of all consumer groups in Washington to apply pressure to cut meat prices. And today, Agriculture Secretary Butz reacted to the Environmental Protective Agency ban on DDT usage in agriculture. Butz said the ban probably goes too far. And he remarked to a Republican fundraising luncheon in California, "You can't feed 208 million Americans without a substantial input of pesticides and chemicals." A bus accident tonight in Raritan, New Jersey, has claimed the life of a 13-year-old girl. Police identified the victim as Sylvia Santiago of 597 Prospect Avenue in the Bronx, one of the passengers in an orange and black bus line vehicle that skidded off a wet road and hit a tree. An estimated 20 other passengers were injured. Well, Cliff got 2.5 years and Edith drew a 2-month suspended sentence, of which she'll actually have to serve, a 2-year suspended sentence, of which she'll actually have to serve 2 months, for their parts in The Big Swindle. The Irvings, who once allegedly told the publishing firm of McGraw-Hill that they had the autobiography of billionaire Howard Hughes for sale, when they really didn't, got their judicial payment in Manhattan federal court. After hearing pleas for mercy, Judge John Canella said, "The sentence I've arrived at is less than I thought it would be at the outset." Richard Susskind, the researcher on the phony Hughes book, got a New York State court sentence of 6 months. Most of the $765,000 taken from McGraw-Hill in the bogus autobiography deal has been returned. Sunday is very important for Alabama's Governor George Wallace. That is the scheduled date for surgeons at Holy Cross Hospital in Silver Spring, Maryland, to remove the bullet lodged in Governor Wallace's spinal canal. His legs have been paralyzed since he was shot on May 15th at a political rally in Laurel, Maryland. Wallace campaign manager Billy Joe Camp says that if the operation goes well, Wallace will attend the Democratic National Convention next month in Miami Beach. More news after this note.
1: 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Every week we take a close look at some of the issues confronting every resident of New York City. This week we examine security and safety, or the lack of it, and how some neighborhoods are providing their own safety patrols. My guests are Jack Frawley, president of Security Specialist Corporation, and Captain Robert Lures, commander of the New York City Auxiliary Police Force. 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
0: A huge spraying program is underway in Rapid City, South Dakota, to prevent the spread of disease from the severe floods a week ago tomorrow. Health officials say the next threat to the city will come from heavy concentrations of houseflies breeding in sewage-filled pools, which could spread hepatitis and salmonella, among other things. The current list of missing persons has been reduced to 667. The official death toll is now 207. WRAM Radio News Time, 9 1/2 minutes after 11 o'clock. 3 young members of the Jewish Defense League were arrested today on charges of carrying out the fatal bombing last January in the Manhattan offices of talent agent Saul Hurok. A secretary died from smoke inhalation. JDL leader Rabbi Meir Kahana denied that his organization had been responsible for the bombing and said that the 3 suspects were in the Brooklyn JDL office at the time of the attack. Hurok's office handled talent from the Soviet Union. The JDL has long had a protest campaign about alleged mistreatment of Soviet Jews. A judge here in Manhattan has continued the temporary stay against New York City fire officers reporting in sick in heavier than usual numbers. The judge said a ruling on whether or not to make the injunction permanent will be handed down in about a week. And officials of Local 1199, Drug and Hospital Workers Union, have been ordered to appear in court on Monday to answer contempt of court charges in connection with the work stoppage earlier this week carried out in defiance of the court order against it. More news after these notes from our WR community calendar. The Kashari Indian Dancers of La Junta, Colorado, will give two performances at County Center in White Plains, New York, tomorrow from 2 p.m. to 4 p.m. and 8 p.m. to 10 p.m. General admission, $2. The event is sponsored by the Rotary Club of the Tarrytowns for the benefit of the Youth Activities Program of the Tarrytowns. The Mattituck Lions Club of Mattituck, Long Island, is holding their annual Long Island Strawberry Festival tomorrow from 12 noon to 5:30 p.m. on the Mattituck High School grounds. Features of the day will include a demonstration of skydiving by the Skydivers Club, the crowning of the Long Island Strawberry Festival Queen, and square dancing. Back to the news. It is really time to start the talking and stop the shooting. So said British Secretary of State for Northern Ireland, William Whitelaw, today in a broadcast message to both Protestants and Roman Catholics. Whitelaw urged a ceasefire, promised the Protestants there would be no reunification with the Irish Republic without their approval. And to the Catholics of Ulster, Whitelaw said, "You will have a square deal." A total of $131,700 in fines was levied today against two corporations and three men for violating Department of Commerce regulations against trading with Rhodesia. United States Attorney Whitney North Seymour said the prosecutions were the first under the Commerce Department and United Nations trade sanctions against that African nation. Sports tonight, Roosevelt Raceway. Daily double, number 7, off-track betting letter G, Michael's Pride, and number 4, OTB letter D, Sturgis Hanover. The feature, number 2, off-track betting letter B, Pammy Lobel. Baseball tonight in the National League. The Mets got solid pitching from Jerry Kuzman, Danny Frisella, and Tug McGraw, and some late-inning come-from-behind hitting to edge Cincinnati 2-1. But they were still a half a game out of first place in the Eastern Division because Pittsburgh nosed out San Diego 2-1. Chicago.
2: Okay, ooh, look at the time. God damn, 5:15. So much music, so little time. You're tuned to Mass Backwards, WBAI New York. We're going to hear now Gene Shepherd, specially selected for this holiday week. That's right. It's an oft-told tale and a favorite of many. About a herd of turkeys. And I think this is a fresh retelling. We played a different version a couple of years ago, but I'm pretty sure this one's live, judging from the interaction with all the commercials and so forth. And it's from November 22nd, 1974. Sound quality is adequate. It's an AM air check. What can you do? It's how it survives. And if we don't get it on, we're going to run way over. So here comes Gene on WBAI New York.
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2: No, WBAI New York. You know, I think we're just going to jump ahead about a minute here, cut out some of this theme, and make up for lost time. Yeah. For some reason, the tape squeals a bit here and there. It goes away after a while. A story I heard on how these tapes came to be, I'm not surprised. But it clears up. Bear with it for a few minutes.
3: Figure tattered and torn appears upon the vast stage of infinity, carrying a worn fielder's mitt and bearing the strange device that reads, "Excelsior! Excelsior!" Oh, we've arrived at the end of another week. My God, I didn't think we'd make it. Would you please, just to keep the glands moving, to keep the eyes sparkling, please, if you will. Come on again! Let's hear it. Ladies and gentlemen, we are now listening to the... the mating cry of the wild African hyena. And if there are any wild African hyenas listening tonight, this is the season. Indeed it is. And this is a male hyena that's looking for action. Look at this. Oh, it's beautiful. Come on, boy. That's it. Oh, that was exciting. Oh, hi, George. And now, if you have the other one, excuse me, Jim, please. If you have, this is the male mating cry of your average citizen of Secaucus. This was recorded in a bar just off US 1 on Saturday night, and it features the sound of a Secaucus male in full plumage. This incidentally was during the mating season. As you can tell, there's a note of hysteria, and yet it's a note always underlying a virile searching. Sounds a little like the hyena, doesn't he? He sure does. So we're one with the animal world, let's face it. Oh, come on, fella. Will you? I've had enough of that. What's a dead body? Oh, will you knock it off? That's better. That's better. Let's get back to reality here. Now he's approaching the water hole, ladies and gentlemen. Unfortunately, he's rather nearsighted. And a rather large giraffe has taken offense at a suggestion that he just made. There we go. You know, the giraffe cannot be heard on this tape. They're soundless, but they kick like hell. There you go. Oh, well. Who knows? The evolution of a new species. The hyena cross with a giraffe may result from this. Boy, can you imagine this great big... Oh, that was really good. That's very good. Thank you, Jim. That was really good. I mean, really good. Now, how about the other one over there, please? Since it's let it all hang out night, we might as well let it all hang out. Whenever things get really rough around the office, I always put this on the intercom and send it up to the sales department. This endless sound of lonely trains moving across the vast bowl of inverted night known as the Midwest. The scream of the Wabash Cannonball as it reaches for Nashville, Tennessee. Oh, let me tell you. That's very good. Just keep it running, Jim. That's a keep it running. Don't ever stop. That's the lifeblood of America. Movement. Constantly on the go. We are a nation of gypsies. The only trouble is most of us have trouble playing the ukulele, much less the mandolin. Sound of those great eight-wheelers chugging over the Great Divide. Bearing the settlers west to produce Disneyland. Very good. Hey, cut it out now. Hey, let's hear it. Don't stop. I wanted to hear him.
4: Oh, they hit him. Look at that. It's terrible. Oh, that was awful. That went right through the water hole. What the hell?
3: What a sequence. That was taken right out of one of the outtakes of the Marlon Perkins show. This
4: it's terrible. I got a giraffe cross with a train, cross with a hyena. Woo! Technology is on the march. I can't stand it any longer.
3: No, that ends tonight's salute to the Jersey Marshes. It's very good. Very good. Let's see. Did you ever hear the story about the herd of turtles? You didn't hear about that, huh? Well, did you know that at one time, you know, this is Thanksgiving, and I don't know whether you know that Thanksgiving is celebrated in other parts of the country. Here, it's just the sale at the Grand Union. However, pumpkin pie and all that stuff. But I will tell you that I personally had an experience vis-a-vis Thanksgiving, which has colored my attitude towards national holidays and will continue to color it forever since, ever and anon. I shouldn't tell you this story tonight because Thanksgiving is not till next week, correct, Amal? All right. It's very difficult to tell about national holidays these days because they're constantly changing the date of the national holiday. Eventually, I think you're going to see Thanksgiving is going to be celebrated early in June because it will be much more convenient, do you agree? I mean, you know, that's right. It seems to us that our, I'm saying editorially us, that our holidays are all jammed up in one time. You know, you just have all these holidays all together. And they ought to sprinkle them a little bit, you know, around. And I would like to, at this point, tell you that I'm debating whether I should tell you what happened to me
5: just Friday. Well, all right. Okay. All right. All right. I will tell it to you. I might as well. It's Friday night. What the hell? It's Friday night, and we've only got, let's see, 700-800 commercials. We might be able to get to the story. So let's start on the workaday world before we do anything else, gang.
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0: A Chapwell, a Chapwell, chicka-chicka-chung. This week, a Chapwell, U.S. Grade A sugar plum. Premium turkeys, 20, 24 pounds, 49 cents a pound. God. All right, now, wait a minute. Now, you mean to tell me you don't know who that announcer was doing a takeoff on in the Dodge commercial? I'll tell you how he used to open his shows all the time. He says, "Ladies and gentlemen, we're here at Churchill Downs for the 23rd running of the Kentucky Derby, the Run for the Roses. And the horses are out on the track. And now let us run down the card to see who is running today at the Kentucky Derby. Number one and drawing the rail position is Whirlaway."
1: All right, who was that? No, that was not Al Capp. Now stop it. What the devil is this? That's as bad as that hyena down there at the waterhole. Yes, sir. And then he used to say things like,
0: "And they're nearing the far turn. There's number 23, Whirlaway, is coming up fast on the outside. He's taking the lead."
1: You know, that's the way it should have been done. In fact, he was also probably the greatest play-by-play fight announcer ever to live in this world. Yeah, that's why they had him on a commercial. He would say like this,
0: "Muhammad Ali lands right to the jaw of George Foreman. It shook him badly, and now he's moving in for the kill."
1: Wow, you know. Wow, that ain't Howie Cosell. No way. Oh, yeah, who was that? All right. Now, 1, 2, 3, 4, hit the button, please.
2: 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As he gets ready to portray Winston Churchill, Burton recalls the legendary Prime Minister in a prose portrait you won't soon forget. In the same issue, a profile of Anne Bancroft, who has dazzled audiences with her performances in The Miracle Worker and The Graduate. Now, as she prepares for a TV musical, she talks about growing up in New York. This week, TV Guide looks back to the first few weeks of television's new season, when Chico and the Man rocketed to the top of the ratings. Just as quickly, the Mexican-American community cried foul. What caused the uproar and how it was resolved makes interesting reading in TV Guide, America's biggest-selling magazine. 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
1: Yeah, get to know what the true cost of a Datsun is. Go to see one of the 56 Datsun dealers in the New York, New Jersey, and Fairfield County area. Well, that's it for one. And this is WOR New York. If we could somehow learn some way that the human voice could be speeded up, you know, to 7,000, maybe 8,000 words a minute, just think of the number of commercials we could do then. Fantastic. Yeah, oh, wait a minute. Now, don't go away, because I promised you, I'm going to tell you the... It's a sickening story, so if you are squeamish, don't stay tuned of what happened one time to me vis-a-vis Thanksgiving. I have a very, let's put it this way, come see, come saw view of Thanksgiving because of a terrible, traumatic, emotional thing that happened one time. Speaking of emotional things here, let's get a couple of these out of the way, and then we will launch into this sickening saga. All right, the National Dance Company of Senegal, exploding with energy, bursting with enthusiasm, bubbling with songs, dances, and entertainment that are joyously African. The internationally acclaimed National Dance Company of Senegal returns to New York's Felt Forum for six big performances, Thursday the 21st through Sunday the 24th. Thursday the 21st, hey, that's already passed. But they're there, right? And if you'd like to see this great dance company, the Dance Company, National Dance Company of Senegal, tickets are available through Ticketron and through the Madison Square Garden box office. Supposed to be a great show. And speaking of shows, there's a new comedy on Broadway called The Wager, and it's gotten great reviews, including such a zinging line from Clive Barnes as, "There's a dandy new comedy in town." That's a zinging line. And that was Clive Barnes. We salute Mr. Barnes, ever the master of the ringing cliche. The new hit comedy is The Wager, and it's written by Mark Medoff, and I think you'll enjoy it, at least the copy says so, directed by Anthony Perkins. And it's now at the East Side Playhouse. Okay. And let's see. Great Scott, Richard Burton is playing Winston Churchill. That's enough to turn you. Here it is. Richard Burton playing Winston Churchill. Well, why not? After all, Winston Churchill played it pretty well. It's Sunday in the New York Times. You'll find out what Burton thinks of Churchill. And as a piece, learning to play the man, Burton says, is a quick way to learn to hate him. Well, okay. That's Richard Burton in this week's New York Times Magazine. And does one critic believe that film director Federico Fellini is a has-been? Well, there's always some critic who'll write a nice zingy article and pick up a couple of $100 spending anything. So you'll see all of this goody stuff in this week's New York Times Magazine. Now, let's see. You know where to get the Times, right? I don't have to tell you about that. Get in line early Sunday morning or late Saturday night. And let's see, one more other one here. It says, make your Thanksgiving dinner an occasion. Go where the knowledgeable New Yorkers go. Take mother and the whole family to the Press Box Steakhouse, 139 East 45th Street. That's where the knowledgeable people go, as opposed to the beautiful people. At the Press Box, you'll be served a truly sumptuous turkey Thanksgiving dinner for just $7.95. So be sure, take the uncertainty out. Don't, run the danger of having that rubber turkey that your wife fixes. Go down to the Press Box, and they'll do it upright. The Press Box, New York's famous dining spot for 25 years, and take home a drumstick. And that's it for a while. What do you say, huh? Okay? Well, I'm going to tell you. Every time Thanksgiving comes up and I walk around in the supermarkets and I see all those turkeys lined up there in the freezer box, I am reminded of a traumatic... We've all had these experiences. Jim, there must have been a time when you had one unbelievably desperate night in your life involving a girl. No? Jim, you have some great times ahead of you. I mean, it's inevitable. It's just like saying,

0: was going to this place we will call Indiana University, seeing their colors are red and white, and they're always playing Purdue, and always losing, and, you know, it's a 46,000 people. But anyway, I just had this moment of just, I went through one solid two-week period when I was completely out of my skull over this girl. I mean, up to that point, you know, girls were there, you know, fine. And I was deeply into such things as ham radio, learning to fly an airplane, all that stuff. See, that really got me for a while. But one day, how it happened, well, I'll tell you, it was in the library. You know? Now, not much action actually happens in most libraries. And I was only in this library because of a very nasty situation which had developed in a history class that I was part of. The situation really basically was I had to get on a stick or it was out, right? That was nasty. So here I was in this library with a great big fat book. I was trying to find out something about the Whiskey Rebellion. Well, now, that's not exactly the kind of subject that's going to turn you on. I'd seen several Whiskey Rebellions myself in a couple of taverns that I occasionally visited, but that wasn't the one they were talking about. It was something called the Whiskey Rebellion, cap letters. So I'm struggling along, you know, through the 19th century, this very dull stuff, when all of a sudden I was aware of the fact that there was somebody sitting directly across the table from me in this library, and she appeared to be crying. Well, she was sniffing, see, into her handkerchief and kind of looking down at this book. Now, that's a terribly effective ploy. It really is. I mean, you can be Scrooge. And this blonde, with a full set of really, really magically put together equipment. I mean, if she was magic. I mean, pure magic. There are some, you know, you see pictures of fantastic women all your life. You know, you pick up magazines, you see on the covers. But when you see somebody who transcends it, goes beyond into another plane of corporeal beingness, you can't ignore it. Well, she cut right through the Whiskey Rebellion, I want to tell you. And I'm sitting there, you know, and I could hardly keep my mind on this history textbook. And she was sending out waves of curious things. She could generate a kind of radioactive wave. And I just couldn't ignore her. Finally said, excuse me. Yes, what? I said, excuse me, but is there anything I can do? I mean, can I help you? I mean, is there anything I can do? No. No. There's nothing you can do. Nothing. And I said, well, please, I'd love to help. And at that point, this girl who was working in libraries, there's always about three very officious girls who work in libraries who wear burlap skirts and, you know, have the thick glasses, wear their hair pulled back, and they read the Village Voice. Well, this girl came up to me and says, shh, be quiet, will you? This is a library now, be quiet. I said, oh, yes, of course, I'm sorry. And she continued to sniff. Well, I worked my way around the table. Now I'm sitting next to her. I says, is there really anything I can do? She said, yes. I keep asking, but it's differential equations. Differential equations, that's where I live. I want to tell you, if there's anything I could work in my sleep, with my eyes shut, with my slide rule tied behind my back, it was a good, nice, bouncy, rich, ripe, fecund differential equation. I said, well, I can help you a little bit. I'm an engineering major, you know, which was true. I said, I'd be glad to help you. What did you say your name was?
1: Doris.
0: Doris. That's a pretty earthbound name. I figured her name was something like Snow White or you know, Sparkle Plenty or, you know, Chirplum Fairy or something groovy like that, you know, or Deppy, but it's Doris. I said, huh? My friends call me Shep. My name is Gene, but they call me Shep. I'd like to help you. She says, oh, would you? I don't want to ask, but would you please? I said, of course. And so for the next hour, out on the steps of the library,

love was born. And love was born over an equation that began with, I always remember it, 2 bracket dx over dy squared, the sum total over r minus 1. Well, I was explaining to her how, you know, what r minus 1 meant there and the brackets. And the next thing I know, her soft, lovely hand crept into mine, and it was, you know, I mean, it was just, I can't just tell you how it was. Well, that night we met at the International House of Pancakes. And I'll never forget, I had blueberry pancakes, and she had strawberry waffles. And you could see we had a lot in common right away there. And we both indulged in maple syrup. And that was the beginning of a two-week period of idyllic romance, where I would run across the campus, you know, carrying my slide rule and my differential equations textbook, my calculus textbook, all the rest of it. See, we would meet with this great crash of emotion right there next to the historic elm tree, where it was reported that the original, this was the legend, the original president of the university was hung there one time due to unexplained difficulties, but they call it the president's elm. It's there, you know. And there's been suggestions from time to time that they hang the current president, but that never came to any pass. So we would meet by the elm tree. We're right out of a novel by Eric Siegel, you know. And it became more and more, you know. We didn't even have to say anything anymore after that. I would say, dx is the dy. And she'd say, oh, I'm beginning to learn. I think it's beginning to happen. She was learning how to work differential equations. So that is true love. And I was getting through to her. Well, then we began to date heavier and heavier until finally that night arrived when I picked, she was a sorority girl. And I will invent a sorority so as, you know, not to offend. It was a non-existent sorority. A tri-delt. Have you ever heard of tri-delts? No, they don't exist. She was in the gamma chapter of the tri-delts. And I remember going over to the house that night and sitting down. They had this little thing down below where guys would sit and wait for the girls to come down from upstairs, and the house mother would come in and look you over with that mean eye and, you know, make sure you were carrying no bottles, any other contraband into the house, you know, come in with pot smoke coming out of your ears and who knows what, you know. So I said, hello, Mrs. Murgatroyd, is Doris ready? She'll be right down. And she called me James. I should have taken that as an inkling right away that there were others, but I didn't, you know, the mind doesn't work that way. That was a mistake. It's the same J, you know, it's Gene. So, Gene, you said? I said, yes, Gene. Oh, I see. And she went back upstairs in her house coat. Well, about 30 seconds later, Doris came down, and she was, I mean, how can I say it? Caramba. It's a vision of loveliness came drifting down out of the upper floors of the Tridale house, because we were going to a very important, a really serious date that night. We were going to a party that was, you know, they had a group of music, the whole thing, and it was all dressed. We were dressed, and I was wearing my new sport coat. I had on the shirt which I'd been saving since last September. There was always that problem of laundry. You understand that a guy always has one clean shirt that he keeps in case of total emergencies. And this was my clean shirt. All the others had maybe 4 or 5 weeks on them. And this was my clean shirt. I had on the clean shirt. I had on my new slacks. Oh, the whole bit. See. And I had cleaned my car. I had this car which occupied, I would say, a position in my world just a little bit to the... Well, I would say, actually, it was, at that point, much more important than my parents, grades, anything else. It was my car. I had worked on this 4 years, this car. I'd rebuilt every bolt, I'd shaved the head myself. I had put in the Hollywood pipes. It was magnificent. The paint on it was 32 coats of hand-rubbed lacquer, which I had rubbed with my own hands right down to the nub. It was magnificent. You could look into the hood of that car, and it was like looking into a Japanese haiku, endless layers of meaning.
deep. You've seen that type of paint. Oh, just magnificent. And I had polished it for the occasion. 2 coats of genuine Simonized. None of this stuff you squirt out of the can. 2 coats of genuine Simonized. The seats had been done over. A new set of seat covers. Magnificent.

0: What did I hear at 12 o'clock in the daytime? Church bell ringing.
1: Man, you don't hear no church bell ringing at 12 o'clock in the day.
0: Yes, indeed. Somebody must be dead.
1: There ain't nobody dead. Somebody must be dead drunk.
0: No, I think it's a funeral.
1: Now, looky here. I believe there is a funeral. I believe I hear that trombone phone.

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If I could be with you 1 hour tonight, if I was free to do the things I might, I'm telling you true, be anything but blue if I could be with you.

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Say, up in Harlem, at a table for two, there were four of us, me, your big Pete, and you. From your ankle up, I'll say you sure are sweet. 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Yeah, it's your feet too big. 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Your girl, she likes you. 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

0: Oh, you dog. 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
0: Oh, you river.
1: Look out there, Charles Alexander. 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

0: 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This is the Tom and Doug Show.
1: Wait, you didn't say hi to me.
0: Oh, I'm sorry. Hi, Doug.
1: Hi, Tom.
0: How you doing?
1: I would be okay if you didn't forget me there. You're just so totally focused on the audience, as if they're what matters.
0: Yeah, they do matter, because they're the audience and you're not. But we wanted to talk about something really important here, and that is silliness. What does silliness mean to you?
1: Ooh. Silliness to me actually means wisdom.
0: You know, I suspected this.
1: Did you?
0: Yeah, I suspected that it meant something more to you than what I understood. So tell me, why is silliness about wisdom?
1: I don't know that I'd say it's about wisdom. I think it is wisdom. I think that one way of thinking about it, and the longer this show goes on, the more things I'm sure I'll have to say about it. But people walk around taking themselves too damn seriously all the time, taking their opinions so seriously, taking their point of view so seriously. And silliness is that thing that helps you recognize, maybe I don't have to be so serious all the time about it. I can still believe my opinion, but I can also recognize that that's kind of silly too. And I think there's a real wisdom in that that cuts through all the crap that we usually were trying to foist on each other, like this show.
0: Like this show.

0: Give us all your money and think you're having fun doing it. Suckers.
1: Hi, everybody. We are back at the Tom and Doug Show. We're talking about silliness.
2: So what? Why do you ask this question about silliness?
1: Because I'm trying to understand silliness. Because you and I had this little talk earlier when we were putting together some of some written material for the last CD, and I was saying, well, you know, I'm really not as much of a fan of silly for silly's sake. And you said, okay, but yeah, that's your way of saying I'm ignoring you.
2: I did not totally ignore you.
1: No, but it is sort of implied that you are a fan of silly for silly's sake, and it made me sort of go back and think, what is that about, and what was my reaction to that? So I thought about it, and I remember this one time when we were at a week-long video shoot, and we were shooting, and I remember you had found this children's playground, and you had this idea that we would take pictures of ourselves playing on all these children's playground toys,
2: right?
1: And I was like, that's so stupid. I don't want to do that, right? And I went back to what I was doing. I was taking pictures of whatever I was supposed to be taking pictures of. And after about 10 minutes, I was ready to look over and move on. And I said, well, where's Doug? And I look over, and there he is playing on these children's toys, taking pictures of himself. And it looked so sad. So I went over there and I said, all right, we'll take pictures. So we had these pictures of us playing on these toys. And I didn't quite get it. I was trying to, what's the thing about this whole silly thing? It made me think about it. And after this song, we'll talk about what I think I may have discovered about silliness.
2: Okay, good.
3: And now a word from our commercial sponsor.

0: Is the song over yet? I want to hear this.
1: All right. The song is over, and we're talking about silliness. And basically what we were saying earlier in the show is that I wanted to understand Doug's attraction to silliness. Mm-hmm. What is silliness about, and what does it do for us? And silliness, there's a spirituality of silliness. And silliness is sort of, it makes you feel comfortable because it makes you feel that there's not a whole lot to worry about.
0: Mm-hmm.
1: If you're in a place where people are being silly, well, then that's a signal that they have sort of let down their guard,
0: mm-hmm, mm-hmm.
1: and that they are not in a position where they feel threatened.
0: Right.
1: So when people are silly, to me, that means a signal that you can sort of feel safe because all the people around you are silly, and therefore they've let down their guard, and they believe that they're in a safe place. So therefore, I can believe I'm in a safe place.
0: Hmm.
1: And therefore, when people listen to this show, except for this show, but when people listen to this...
0: Yeah, we're the only show that can turn silly into serious business.
1: Yeah, silliness is a very serious business. But when people listen to this show, maybe some people feel a little bit reassured that the whole world isn't really falling apart exactly as fast as we thought it was. It's just a little smidget slower because these two ridiculous people are being silly.
0: So yeah, you go for the interpersonal meaning, and I think you're exactly right. When people are being silly, it shows that you're not having to guard yourself. You don't have to be as, careful what you say or portray yourself only in a certain way, because people spend so much time, I think, worrying about being taken seriously
1: mm-hmm.
0: that if someone in the group is being silly, it really does kind of relax the whole group. Whereas I think of it almost on this, just personal level, and I think you're almost right, that it's kind of a spiritual thing, that there is this ability to see through your own craziness, to see through all the ways you try to control the world, all the ways that you try to control your image and the image you project to the world, all the ways you try to believe that you actually know something. And there are times when you just recognize you don't know any of that. And that's funny. That point is either funny or it's painful or both.
1: To me, that what you're describing is sort of the removal of an illusory facade.
0: Yeah.
1: So if you're being silly, you're removing an illusory facade.
0: I think of it, or I feel it more as I'm cutting through that illusory facade. I'm actually doing the outrageous thing because it doesn't allow me to keep playing the same game. I can't immediately come back from that and have you take me as seriously as you did if I was just trying to sit there and be Dr. Doug or whatever.
1: Mm-hmm.
0: That once you see that I'm not taking myself all that seriously, you don't have to try and shield me or shield my ego or shield my way. And so I think that's where I see it as a real wisdom, that it cuts through the pretense. Even if the silliness is still a pretend, you're putting it on, it still opens you up in a way that shows something that's true about you in a way that maybe you weren't able to do before.
1: Hmm. Very interesting. We're talking about the spirituality of silliness here on the Tom and Doug Show. We'll be back in a little bit.

The Tamedusa ideal. 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Like some legs. The Tamedusa ideal. Thank you, my shell, for listening.

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evening. It is now my onerous pleasure to welcome you to the Melee of the Bands, a free-for-all. The first band that we'll be playing is called Kazoo Guru and the Acolytes, with Phyllis Teitelbaum starring as Kazoo Guru. They're going to play for you an ancient Estonian folk tune of Phyllis's adaptation.

0: Hi, everybody. This is Tom and Doug Show. We're talking about the spirituality of silliness. Hi, Doug.
1: Yes. Oh, nice guy, huh?
0: We are so wise. We've learned something, Theodore, this week.
1: Uh-oh.
0: And what we have learned is, I don't know what, but I'm sure we have learned something. We want to bring silliness the level of respect. We want people to take silliness very, very seriously.
1: Yes.
0: Because we want them to understand that when you're being silly, you're doing something really important. And we want you to feel as much pressure as you can possibly feel when you're being silly. Because you should understand that the entire fate of the universe depends on how silly you are. Did I get this right?
1: Check.
0: All right. Thank you. Check, please. All right. Thank you very much for joining us this week. And we will be just as silly some other time.
1: All right. Or more so.
0: Even more so. Thank you very much. And we'll see you next time.

0: the Tom and Doug Show, where nothing is left to chance. Whoops. Now, Tom, how many pianos do you actually own?
1: One.
0: It's not true.
1: I have one piano.
0: There's one over there.
1: That's my piano.
0: And there's one over there.
1: That's not my piano.
0: And there's one right there.
1: That's not a piano. One.
0: Listener, if you disagree, you should write in to us.

0: Thomas.
1: Yes.
0: I know that there are differences between you and me.
1: Yes. What are they? I can't even know what they are.
0: Well, one of them is that when we write songs, I kind of don't really care that much if anyone hears it because it entertains me. But you, on the other hand, have the soul of an artist. You would like to know that your message is getting out and people are hearing it.
1: Yeah, I like that idea of people actually hearing your music.
0: I know it's a weird idea, but how joyous does it make you when a new radio station says they want to play your songs and your radio show?
1: It's super cool, just like it is here in Radio Free Lambertville land.
0: Woo!
1: Yes, thank you so much for making my dreams come true.
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0: Oh my God. What a groove. Who knew you could make a movie about a car wash and it could be a comedy hit? That's what happened in 1976. Car Wash, big movie, bigger song from the band Rose Royce. That was everywhere that summer. It's Jim McGuinn. That's a good one to keep us cool here on this very hot Throwback Thursday at XPN, celebrating the music of 76. We got it all going on. And, you know, naturally, we're going to do highs in the 70s because it's 1976, right? And in this hour, we are going to get a little reggae. We are going to get some early New York kind of punk rock, one from maybe the best album of 76. That's debatable, but my choice. And we're also going to check in with Bob Bumbara, too, because he and I both, we were both little kids in 76. So that's on the way in this hour here as Throwback Thursday continues on XPN.
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0: 76 saw Warren Zevon put out a self-titled record, and here's a song that became a hit for Linda Ronstadt a couple of years later, but it's Warren's original version of Poor, Poor, Pitiful Me.

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0: Stones, I think that was the first record with Ronnie Wood in the band. 1976, Black and Blue, Hand of Fate. Genesis, one of the first records with Phil Collins taking over the lead vocals, Trick of the Tail and Squonk. And Warren Zevon in there too. Poor, Poor, Pitiful Me. Poor, Poor, Pitiful Me, not really. It's hot outside, but it's air conditioning in here. And Bob Bombera, you're just hanging around all day.
1: Well, there's only one person I would hang around all day for. You and Dan Reed.
0: Dan Reed, yeah. Exactly. It's Jim McGuinn in for Dan Reed, and so psyched to be here because this is a blast doing 1976. And we were just chatting in the office about that year. We were both little kids. What's your memories?
1: 11 years old in sixth grade. It left such a mark in my memory.
0: Yeah.
1: 1976, the school curriculum was all about the bicentennial,
0: sure,
1: right? I mean, in Philly, and I grew up in South Jersey, but it was still the region. I remember the wagon trains coming through Valley Forge. My dad took the family out, and we saw
0: to
1: these
0: see the wagon
1: covered
0: trains.
1: Wagons and chuck wagons coming in, a huge line of wagons.
0: Amazing.
1: There were the tall ships in the Delaware River, and I think our sixth grade class even did a time capsule. Remember,
0: really?
1: We used to do those.
0: Yeah.
1: It might still be buried under
0: what
1: Folsom
0: would be
1: School.
0: In the 76 time capsule.
1: I guess because it was such a maybe they unearthed it this year.
0: Maybe.
1: I don't know.
0: You're
1: semi-quincentennial.
0: News guy, you're going to dig into that one,
1: that,
0: I think. I remember collecting baseball cards. So maybe there's a Pete Rose baseball card in that time capsule. I remember things like we were talking about. My mom used to make this thing called Watergate salad. I don't know if anybody remembers this one, but it had nothing to do with the hearings, I don't think.
1: Or the hotel.
0: But it was like pistachio pudding and marshmallows and like mandarin orange slices.
1: Oh, it was a glorified ambrosia salad.
0: It was. Yeah. Well, the pistachio made it the Watergate, I guess. That was frequently on the dinner table. And just, my oldest brother had a Z28 Camaro, did in 1976.
1: Camaro Z28.
0: Yeah. And then my other brother graduated high school. So there was a lot going on. And that brother, actually, I remember this, he was conflicted because he didn't want to pay so much money for a concert ticket, but it was a Beatle. So he forked over $10, and we'll play a song next from the live album of that tour.
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0: All right, Jim McGuinn here for Dan Reed with Bob Bombera. And do you have any memories of what a big deal it was when McCartney and Wings toured America in 76?
1: Kind of, sort of. Yeah. I mean, I was still of the belief that the Beatles were still together, I think, in 1976. I think there was still, if I kind of remember, it's like, are they broken up?
0: Right,
1: I knew they were.
0: And they were being offered like, million-dollar fees to get back together. And the famous thing is when Lorne Michaels came out and was like, we'll give you $3,000. And Paul and John were actually watching the show.
1: In New York, right?
0: And almost went down to see it, but I think they were stoned. But my brother saw them in 76. And he was complaining about how expensive the ticket was. And then from that tour, a great triple album that I lived with. And the young me dreaming of going to rock concerts could only imagine, from all the sounds and the applause on that record. And I thought it'd be fun to play this. This is how McCartney opened that tour with Wings, and Venus and Mars, the rock show on XPN.

0: XPN is celebrating America's 250th birthday with the Philly 250. Here's a pivotal moment in Philly music history.
1: It's only a building, the pragmatist will say. Maybe so, but it is also the repository of memories. Memories for which there are no replacements.
2: In October of 2009, the city of Philadelphia bid farewell to a legendary sports arena and concert venue, the Spectrum. The Spectrum closed with an epic run of shows. A couple from Bruce Springsteen and the E Street Band, a hometown salute with Hall & Oates, Todd Rundgren, the Hooters, and Soul Survivor sharing the stage, followed by four shows from Pearl Jam.
3: Thank you, Philadelphia. Thanks for being so good to our band. Thanks for inviting us here. Goodbye to the Spectrum. We love you.
2: On the final night, Halloween, Pearl Jam played an epic 3.5 hour long set featuring never before performed songs and an appearance by the Philadelphia String Quartet. It was a proper rock and roll farewell to the venue, fondly dubbed America's Showplace. Over the years, the Spectrum hosted shows from legends like The King, Elvis Presley, to Hendrix, to Queen, to over 50 Grateful Dead concerts. It also served as a setting for live recordings like The Doors, Live in Philadelphia 70, and Billy Joel's Songs in the Attic.
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2: While the arena no longer stands, we'll always have our memories, our ticket stubs, the music video for AC/DC's Money Talks, recorded at the Philly venue, and the album cover of Neil Young's Time Fades Away, featuring an audience shot from the stage of the iconic Spectrum.
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0: Splinter on Stats from 76's Hasten Down the Wind here on XPN. It's the Throwback Thursday, 1976 edition. We're feeling very bicentennial today on July 2nd. Lose again. Tavares in there, some early disco, and the tour of 1976, which brought Paul McCartney to the Spectrum May 14th of that year. We heard a big set of tunes, Venus and Mars, Rock Show, and Jet from Wings Over America.
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0: Jim McGuinn here. It is Throwback Thursday on XPN. Reggae was really big back in 1976, breaking into America. Bob Marley, Jimmy Cliff, and artists like Toots and the Maytals.

0: Well, it's no horses, but it's pretty good. Patti Smith's second album came out in 1976. Radio Ethiopia, that was Ask the Angels. And another Jersey, grown up in Jersey band person, Southside Johnny, and the Asbury Dukes before there with I Don't Want to Go Home. Toots and the Maytals started that set too. We are deep into 76. Going to come back with one from, I think, it was the album of the year that year.
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0: Well, 76 was the year Michael McDonald began his world takeover. He'd been singing a little bit with Steely Dan, and then he was in the Doobie Brothers before going solo. It Keeps You Running from Taking It to the Streets. Stevie in there too, I Wish, from the absolute classic Songs in the Key of Life. And on the way, in this hour, we're going to dip into the dollar bin with John Stanley. And next, I probably spent a buck. What was a 45 back in 76? I bought this next song on a 45. I just loved it. British band. We'll get to it next.
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2: Daryl Hall and John Oates are the most successful musical duo of all time. And they were the face of Blue Eyed Soul in the 70s and 80s. 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
0: Maybe closer to punk than glam by this point. This is Sweet from 76. I bought this 45. 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

0: That song still works 50 years later. A little commentary on commercialism. Tom Waits from Small Change. That's one of my favorite Waits songs. Step Right Up. Heptones in there too, covering Baby, I Need Your Lovin' and Sweet. And some very cool production sounds on that tune, Action. All from 76. That's the theme of this Throwback Thursday. And we're going to dip into the dollar bin for a song from 76 from our friend John Stanley next.
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0: All right, we venture into John's Dollar Bin with our own John Stanley. You can follow along with his picks over the years at John's Dollar Bin. That's the social media. And John, how you doing today? Hiding it for you.
1: Oh yes, it's quite lovely.
0: Yeah,
1: I am obviously staying indoors until I have to venture outside.
0: All right,
1: and and that's only when I have to work this evening. So yeah,
0: don't let your records melt. Is what I would say.
1: No, that was, it's actually the one thing that I'm very aware of in my home is to make sure all floors are cool enough.
0: Yeah.
1: That nothing will be sacrificed.
0: Exactly. And you got a song to keep us cool from the Dollar Bin from 1976?
1: This is an album I've never listened to. And I remember the single that came from this record, and I always thought it was kind of hokey even when I was a kid.
0: Mm-hmm.
1: And as I got older, you know, it kind of carried over to still being a little hokey. But then now I hear it as a piece of a record, and it actually fits much, I don't know how to put it. Like it works as a whole as opposed to a piece in my mind.
0: So it's a novelty song fitting inside a concept album?
1: It's not really a concept album. It just feels like it fits better when you're hearing it between other songs.
0: Who is it?
1: The artist is David Dundas. He had one hit, very, very much a one-hit wonder, especially in the States, with Jeans On.
0: No, it's not hitting me. So maybe Robert played it because he did all the 70s one-hit wonders this week on Highs in the 70s. So, okay.
1: So I never really had any interest in finding this record.
0: Yeah.
1: But I stumbled upon it, and I was like, you know what? I'll give it a spin and see what happens. You know, for a dollar, why not?
0: Sure.
1: And I got to say, I am completely smitten with this record. I feel like I might not have really gotten it when I was younger.
0: Yeah.
1: It has the definite, you know, 70s vibe. It's camp, it's glam, it's theater, you know, it's silly, it's pop, it's all those things that when you hear it, you're like, oh, I hear a Bowie influence.
0: Yeah,
1: I hear some, I hear some Elton. So I'm playing a track that's a little deeper. It was actually released as a single, but it didn't chart anywhere.
0: Okay.
1: The song is called Stick on Your Lollipop.
0: Okay.
1: Actually made me laugh because I don't know if it's just because the word lollipop is used.
0: Well, lollipops were very 70s. I mean, they're still cool today, they were very big in the 70s, and as were sort of double entendre songs. So let's let's check this out.
1: Stick on your lollipop.
0: All right. It is our journey into the Dollar Bin. Thank you, John. Stay cool, and thanks for bringing us the tunes.
1: I definitely will. All right. See you, Jim.
0: Yep.

0: Oh, yeah. It's 1976 here today on XPN for Throwback Thursday. Graham Parker and The Rumor put out their debut Howlin' Wind that year, which felt like a big sea change record in the UK. But now, I don't know, it sounds like mid-70s, you know, pop music. And Elton John in there, too. One of the biggest hits of that year, his duet with Kiki Dee, Don't Go Breaking My Heart. And David Dundas in there, too. Kind of an Elton vibe from the Dollar Bin and Stick on Your Lollipop on XPN.
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0: It's Jim McGuinn here, and I wish it was 76 out. Like a Jamie Moyer fastball. Instead, we're in like Johan Duran territory today. 101 in Philly, and it's time to rock. Two opposing views of New York rock and roll, courtesy of the Ramones and Kiss.

0: ESPN remembers the year that was. 1976.
1: As I stand in the place where two centuries ago the United States of America was conceived in liberty and dedicated to the proposition that all men are created equal.
0: President Gerald Ford presided over July 4th festivities at Independence Hall in Philadelphia as America celebrated the bicentennial. In November of 1976,
2: I, Jimmy Carter, do solemnly swear that I will faithfully execute the office of President of the United States. So help me God.
0: Jimmy Carter from Plains, Georgia, was elected the 39th President of the United States. 1976 was also a pivotal year in technology.
3: The shuttle, weighing more than 100 tons, will be put into Earth orbit.
0: NASA publicly unveiled the first space shuttle, Enterprise. In July and August of 1976, the Summer Olympics were held in Montreal, Canada. Among the highlights, gold medals for Nadia Comaneci and Edwin Moses, and the athlete formerly known as Bruce Jenner. And on Thanksgiving Day of 1976.
4: And it makes no difference where I turn.
0: The famous farewell concert by the band took place at the Winterland Arena in San Francisco. The Last Waltz is released 2 years later, in December of 76.
5: I was wondering if you wouldn't mind marrying me very much.
0: Rocky is released in U.S. movie theaters. The movie would go on to win 4 Academy Awards the following year, including for Best Picture and Best Director. The Rocky Horror Picture Show was officially released as a midnight movie and at the 48th Annual Academy Awards.
6: You guys do nothing but complain about how you can't stand it in this place here, and then you haven't got the guts just to walk out. What do you think you are, crazy or something?
0: One Flew Over the Cuckoo's Nest won 5 Oscars, including Best Picture, and the Oscar for Best Sound went to Jaws. And that was the year that was. 1976 on ESPN.

0: Well, 76 was a career year for Boz Scaggs. He put out the Silk Degrees album and had a bunch of hits, Lido Shuffle and Lowdown and What Can I Say There from Boz. Also, Skynyrd. Man, I feel like I'm like etching the band logo into my desk in fifth grade. Cry for the Bad Man from Give Me Back My Bullets, 1976. And meanwhile, we had the Ramones dropping their debut that same year. And Kiss, too, with Detroit Rock City. Kiss, a much bigger band than the Ramones in 1976. But eventually, people came around. It's Jim McGuinn, and remember the metric system? Man, 76. We were going to go for it, right? We put away that avocado green and tangerine, and we were all red, white, and blue on the bicentennial. And one of the big records, there were a lot of live records that came out that year, and we're going to dig into one of the great ones from a band out of Detroit Rock City next.
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0: Bob Seger had had a couple of hits like Ramblin' Gamblin' Man in the late 1960s, but he'd been scuffling for years, putting out album after album, not really seeing the big mainstream success, but building a reputation for the live show with the Silver Bullet Band. And it all kind of came together with the release of an album called Live Bullets in 76. Here he is. It is Bob Seger on this Throwback Thursday.

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0: It's Bowie and Golden Years here on XPN, the golden year of 1976 being celebrated this Throwback Thursday. Hope you are staying cool. It is Jim McGuinn in, and tomorrow we kick off the Philly 250 at 8 a.m. We'll do about half the list until around 7 and then come back Saturday and do the top half. And then Sunday we'll replay that top half for you here. So all weekend long, let XPN be your soundtrack. Today, though, it is 1976. We heard that live tune from Bob Seger, the double album that broke him wide open in 76. There was another double live album, one of the biggest selling albums of all time. We'll dig deep into that one with a talk box next.
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0: Well, I mentioned Bob Seger had been scuffling around Detroit for a few years before Live Bullet brought him fame. Peter Frampton had been at it since the 60s. He was in a band called The Herd, then he was in Humble Pie, then he had a few solo records. But when he put out the live album, Frampton Comes Alive in 76, everything changed. Double album, sold 30, 40 million copies. It was everywhere that year. There were hit songs from it, but come on, it's all about the deep cut. And this was the extended jam of the summer, and it made every kid playing guitar want to go get a talk box and figure out how to do what he did. Do you feel like we do? It is Peter Frampton. Frampton Comes Alive on this Throwback Thursday on XPN. Aw, yeah.

0: Blondie. Debut record came out in 76, self-titled Ripper to Shreds. And before that, Peter Tosh, a song that was sort of naughty popular back in 1976, and maybe prophetic, just 30, 40 years early. Legalize It from Tosh, coming out of Peter Frampton. Do you feel like we do? It's Jim McGuinn. It's Highs in the 70s. It's Throwback Thursday. It's 1976. I feel like I am living a Fast Times at Dazed and Confused. And coming back, we got Get One In from the Dan.
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0: 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Hey, man, it's time for the Dan.

0: What a cool voice. I love the way he sings. Al Stewart from Year of the Cats. Huge hit in 1976. Another track from that album. Pretty big hit. Great one. On the Border. Joni Mitchell in there too. That's when she was working with Jaco Pastorius on the bass. Some killer bass parts on Refuge of the Roads and the Dan and the Fez. It's 76 here on XPN. We are deep into it. And we had one Stewart. We're going to have another Stewart. Stewart. Not Jackie Stewart. A different Stewart. Later this hour here on XPN.
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0: Well, tomorrow we kick off the Philly 250. We'll do about half of it on Friday and then come back on Saturday and finish it sometime late Saturday afternoon. And I know that the Rocky theme, dun-dun-dun-dun-dun-dun-dun-dun-dun, that's going to do well, right? I don't know where it's going to land, but it's going to be high up there in the Philly 250. But thought we would play another song from Rocky, the soundtrack. This is First Date from Bill Conti. I'm thinking cool ice skating thoughts here on XPN.

0: Rod Stewart, such an incredible interpreter of songs. Wonderful version of Cat Stevens. First Cut is the Deepest. We had Al Stewart, we had Rod Stewart. Thin Lizzy in there too. Jailbreak. And Bill Conti too, from the Rocky soundtrack. It's 1976 today on Throwback Thursday on XBN. Coming back, a synth swoosh takes us into one of the biggest songs and albums of that year.
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0: 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Like this, Steve Miller, Space Intro to Fly Like an Eagle.

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